Traveling Blues with Joe Louis Walker in the morning. We heard Coco Taylor, The Man Next Door, and B.B. King, Bad Case of Love. Now it's Billy Boy Arnold with his version of My Babe here on WGVU.

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Traveling Blues with Little Willie Anderson, Looking For You Baby. We heard The Right Life from Homesick James, Frank Frost singing Pocket Full of Money. We began the set with My Babe from Billy Boy Arnold. I'm Scott Van De Werf. Now it's Carrie Bell, Heartache and Pain. Heartaches and Pain here on Traveling Blues, WGVU.

Traveling Blues with the Holmes Brothers, Run Myself Out of Town. And we heard Sapphire, the Uppity Blues Women with How Can I Say I Miss You? And Carrie Bell got things started with Heartaches and Pain. I'm Scott VanderWerf. Now it's Eddie Clearwater, Winds of Change, here on Traveling Blues, WGVU.

0: Traveling Blues with Charlie Musselwhite. Blues Up the River. We heard from Zora Young, Better Off with the Blues, and Eddie Clearwater got things started with Winds of Change. I'm Scott Van De Werf. Thanks for joining us for Traveling Blues, and stick around for Saturday Night Blues here on WGVU.
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6: New data from The Right Place shows that the area added 2,000 new jobs in 2025.
7: The Michigan Department of Agriculture and Rural Development approved over $481,000 to the city of Muskegon.
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8: WGVU weather. Tonight, cloudy with the low in the lower 50s. Tomorrow, cloudy with possible rain and the high in the upper 60s. Tomorrow night, cloudy with the low in the lower 50s. For Memorial Day Monday, sunny with the high in the lower 80s. Currently, it's 62 degrees near the lakeshore. It's cooler than that inland, where it's 57 degrees in downtown Grand Rapids. 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Good evening. I'm Greg Blubin, about to bring you the Saturday Night Blues. Welcome to Saturday Night Blues. I'm glad to have you along. I hope your Memorial Day weekend is going well for you. If you have any blues requests, you can phone in your blues requests at 458-8850. That's the request line for anybody listening within the greater Grand Rapids area. 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And that SAP channel carries our audio to folks down there beyond our radio listening area. Or maybe you're further away than that. 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Again, that's 1-877-723-9488. Let me know you're out there. Let me know you're listening. Let me know what your blues favorites are, and let me know where you're calling from, especially if you're calling on the toll-free line. During each odd hour of the Saturday Night Blues and Blues with Me Until 3, we're going to hear Vincent Hayes, who plays solo once again next week, next Saturday night at 8 at Hops 84 East in Holland. This hour, we have music from the latest CDs by Jennifer Lynn and the Groove Revival, Mike Zito, Curtis Salgado, Dwayne Burnside, Seth James, and Little Ed and the Blues Imperials. Right now, we're going to begin tonight's broadcast with a Saturday night favorite. Here's Philip Walker with "Seemed Like a Good Idea at the Time."

0: FM and 95.3 FM, WGVU. Saturday Night Blues, that's Mike Zito from his new CD, Outside or the East Side, on his Gulf Coast record label from that Don't Take Advantage of Me. Please never do that. Before that, Dwayne Burnside from his new CD, Red Rooster, on the Blind Raccoon record label. From that, Things Ain't Going My Way. Lil Ed and the Blues Imperials, they were in our opening set from their current CD, Slideways, on the Alligator record label. From that, Make a Pocket for Your Grief. We started out tonight's edition of Saturday Night Blues with a Saturday Night Favorite, Seemed Like a Good Idea at the Time, by Philip Walker. 9:18 is the time at GVU FM. Still ahead, we have music from the new CD by Jennifer Lynn and the Groove Revival, next on Saturday Night Blues.
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0: 88.5 FM and 95.3 FM WGVU. Saturday Night Blues. That was a three-song set of music from new CDs. We concluded that set with Curtis Salgado from his new one, Legacy Rewind, live in 25 on the NOLA Blue record label. From that, the song Sing My Song. Before we heard Curtis sing his song, we did the title track from the new CD by Texas guitarist and vocalist Seth James. His new CD is Motormouth on the Blind Raccoon record label. We did the title track from that. Jennifer Lynn and the Groove Revival got the three-song set of music from new CDs going. Their new one's called Electric Eden. That's also on the Blind Raccoon record label. From that, the song we did was Breaking Chains. 9:32 is the time at GVU FM. The weather for tonight, cloudy with the low in the lower 50s. Currently, we're in the 50s. 58 degrees near the lake shore, 55 degrees in downtown Grand Rapids.
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Up next, tonight's first request. Tonight's first request goes out to Jim in Spring Lake from his sister Julie in Grand Rapids. Here's Billy Boy Arnold on Saturday Night Blues.

0: 88.5 FM and 95.3 FM WGVU. Saturday Night Blues. That was Joe Bonamassa by request going out to Julie in Grand Rapids. Joe Bonamassa with the title track from his 2020 CD, Royalty. That was recorded in England. In fact, it was recorded at the Abbey Road Studios, the studios that the Beatles had famously used in the 1960s. Anyway, before we heard our second request of the evening, Joe Bonamassa, we did our first request, I Ain't Got You by Billy Boy Arnold. We started out that set with the Vincent Hayes Project, I've Got the Right to Change My Mind. 9:51 is the time at GVU FM. I'll take the time to go over the blues happenings with you. Tomorrow night at 6:30, you can go down the Grand River on the Grand Lady Riverboat with the Beer City Blues Band. It always starts in Jenison, goes downstream a while, and then it turns around and goes upstream back to Jenison. Every Thursday night at 6, there's a weekly blues music jam at Chicago Beef Joint. Chicago Beef Joint is located at 822 Ottawa Avenue, northwest in Grand Rapids. On Thursday, our amigo Señor Tomas Esparza will host it. On Friday night at 8, Tomas Esparza will return to the Sandbar. The Sandbar is located at 141 Butler Street in Saugatuck. Next week, next Saturday night at 6, Asamu Johnson and the Associates of the Blues will be aboard the Grand Lady Riverboat. Next week, next Saturday night at 8, Vincent Hayes plays solo once again at Hops 84 East in Holland. On Sunday, May 31st, the West Michigan Blues Society is having its International Blues Challenge contest at Billy's Lounge. As with all Sunday afternoon gigs at Billy's, the doors open at 1. At 2, the competition starts, and this year's contestants are 56 Tornadoes, the Backdoor Blues Band, the Kelly Quinn Blues Experience, the Steve Hilger Band, and Tanya Martini and the Blue Tones. The winner will be sent to Memphis, Tennessee in January to compete in the International Blues Challenge. Billy's is located at 1437 Wealthy Street Southeast in the East Town section of Grand Rapids. Be listening to next week's Saturday Night Blues because during the first hour, Felix Ybarra from the West Michigan Blues Society will join me in the studio to discuss the West Michigan Blues Society IBC competition. There you have it. Blues happenings. We'll do it again in about another hour just for you on GVU. Coming up, we have our third request. And this goes out to General Bob in Grand Rapids from Jim in Spring Lake. It's a request to do the Sandbar Quartet. So the Sandbar Quartet, by request, is next on Saturday Night Blues.
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1: 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Coming up, we have our second hour together of the Saturday Night Blues, and we have the weather forecast too, just for you on GVU.
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1: WGVU weather. Tonight, cloudy with a low in the lower 50s. Tomorrow, cloudy with possible rain and the high in the upper 60s. Tomorrow night, cloudy with a low in the lower 50s for Memorial Day Monday. Sunny with a high in the lower 80s. Currently, we're in the 50s, 58 degrees near the lakeshore, 55 degrees inland to downtown Grand Rapids. 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I'm Greg Blubin, about to begin the second hour of Saturday Night Blues. If you have any blues requests, you can phone in your blues requests at 458-8850. That's the request line for anybody listening within the Greater Grand Rapids area. 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The toll-free line is 1-877-723-9488. Again, that's 1-877-723-9488. Let me know you're out there. Let me know you're listening. Let me know what your blues favorites are. And let me know where you're calling from, especially if you're calling on that toll-free line. During each even hour of the Saturday Night Blues and Blues with Me Until 3, we're going to hear Asamu Johnson and the Associates of the Blues, who will be aboard the Grand River Lady Riverboat next week, next Saturday night at 6. This hour, we have music from the latest CDs by Peter Karp, Charlie Barath, Teresa James and the Rhythm Tramps, Dave Spector, the Weasel Malone Band, and the Altered Five Blues Band. Right now, we're going to begin our second hour together of Saturday Night Blues with Jimmy Thackeray and the Drivers, their song of this month, Days in May.

0: 88.5 FM and 95.3 FM WGVU. Saturday Night Blues. That was harmonica player and vocalist Charlie Barth from his new CD, Isa Quina Getaway, on the Blind Raccoon record label. And I looked up what Isa Quina is, and it's apparently it's a town and a county down in Mississippi. Anyway, from that, we heard the Weeknd song. And since we have a long weekend, that's especially an appropriate song to be playing. Before that, the Alder Thigh Blues Band from their current CD, Hammer and Chisel, on the Blind Pig record label. From that, Can't Shake It. We started out that set in our second hour together, Saturday Night Blues, with Jimmy Thackeray and the Drivers doing their song for this month, Days in May. 10:19 is the time at GVU FM. Still ahead, we have music from the local band, the Weasel Malone Band, next on Saturday Night Blues.
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0: 88.5 FM and 95.3 FM WGVU, Saturday Night Blues. That was Peter Karp from his new CD, Jersey Town, on his Rose Cottage record label. From that, the song Mojo Jam, that featured harmonica player Dennis Grunling. Dennis, who has been playing with the Nick Moss Band lately. So it was kind of interesting hearing him on somebody else's recording besides Nick Moss's. Before that, Teresa James and the Rhythm Tramps from their new CD, Bad at Being Good, on their new record label, the Momo Joe record label. From that, the song I Got This Thing. The Weasel Malone Band, they got this thing, this set going from their current CD. I'll Take the Blame on the Weeze Words record label. From that, When I'm Stoned. 10:33 is the time at GVU-FM. The weather for tonight, cloudy with the low in the lower 50s. Currently, we're in the mid-50s. 56 degrees near the lake shore. It's a few degrees cooler inland, where it's 54 degrees in downtown Grand Rapids.
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They've taught me what it's really about. Just pay your dues and play these blues from the inside.

0: 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Saturday Night Blues. That was Dave Spector from his new CD, Live at Space, on the Delmark record label. From that, Blues from the Inside Out. Before that, we had a request to play It Don't Come Easy by Ringo Starr, which was a big hit 55 years ago, back in the spring of 1971. I certainly remember that. We started out that set with Samu Johnson and the Associates of the Blues, Crazy About Helen. 10:50 is the time at GVU-FM. I'll take the time to go over the blues happenings with you. Tomorrow night at 6:30, you can go down the Grand River on the Grand Lady Riverboat with the Beer City Blues Band. It always starts in Jenison, goes downstream a while, and then it turns around and goes upstream, returning back to Jenison. Every Thursday night at 6, there's a weekly blues music jam at Chicago Beef Joint. Chicago Beef Joint is located at 822 Ottawa Avenue, Northwest in Grand Rapids. On Thursday, our amigo Señor Tomas Esparza will host it. On Friday night at 8, Tomas Esparza will play at the Sandbar. The Sandbar is located at 141 Butler Street in Saugatuck. Next week, next Saturday night at 6, Samu Johnson and the Associates of the Blues will be aboard the Grand Lady Riverboat. Also next week, next Saturday night at 8, Vincent Hayes plays solo once again at Hops 84 East in Holland. On Sunday, May 31st, the West Michigan Blues Society is having its International Blues Challenge contest at Billy's Lounge. As with all Sunday afternoon gigs at Billy's, the doors open at 1. At 2, the competition starts, and this year's contestants are 56 Tornadoes, the Backdoor Blues Band, the Kelly Quinn Blues Experience, the Steve Hilger Band, and Tanya Martini and the Blue Tones. The winner will be sent down to Memphis, Tennessee in January to compete in the International Blues Challenge. Billy's is located at 1437 Wealthy Street Southeast in the East Town section of Grand Rapids. Be listening to next week's Saturday Night Blues, because during the first hour, Felix Ybarra from the West Michigan Blues Society will join me in the studio to discuss the West Michigan Blues Society IBC competition. There you have it, Blues Happenings. We'll do it again in about another hour just for you on GVU. Coming up and comprising the rest of this hour, we're going to do a Saturday Night Favorite. The Saturday Night Favorite that we have coming up is a happy Saturday Night Favorite. Certainly a good song to celebrate if you're celebrating, if you're partying right now. And that song is by B.B. King and Robert Cray. That song is on the way. That's what we'll play on Saturday Night Blues.
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0: 88.5 FM and 95.3 FM WGVU. Saturday Night Blues, that was one of our Saturday Night favorites. Well, we haven't done it for a while until just now, and that's Playing With My Friends by B.B. King and Robert Cray. Coming up, we have our third hour together of Saturday Night Blues, and we have the weather forecast, too, just for you on GVU.
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0: WGVU weather. Tonight, cloudy with a low in the lower 50s. Tomorrow, cloudy with possible rain and high in the upper 60s. Tomorrow night, cloudy with a low in the lower 50s. For Memorial Day Monday, sunny with a high in the lower 80s. Currently, we're in the mid-50s, 56 degrees near the lakeshore, 54 degrees inland in downtown Grand Rapids. 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I'm Greg Blubin, about to begin the third hour of Saturday Night Blues. If you have any blues requests, you can phone in your blues requests at 458-8850. That's the request line for anybody listening within the greater Grand Rapids area. If you're listening from somewhere beyond the greater Grand Rapids area, we have the toll-free line available for you to request your blues favorites at. The toll-free line is 1-877-723-9488. Again, that's 1-877-723-9488. Let me know you're out there. Let me know you're listening. Let me know what your blues favorites are, and let me know where you're calling from, especially if you're calling on the toll-free line. Well, we're all caught up with the requests that have been requested thus far, so it'd be a great time for you to phone in your blues requests. I'll even give those numbers once again, 458-8850, the request line for anybody in the greater Grand Rapids area. The toll-free line for anybody beyond the greater Grand Rapids area, the toll-free line, 1-877-723-9488. Besides your requests, we have music from Cherry and the Violators because of Cherry's band of today. Truck Driver Bingo just finished their Saturday night gig at the Village Cafe and Pub in Pentwater. This hour, we have music from the latest CDs by Jennifer Lynn and the Groove Revival, Curtis Salgado, Mike Zito, Lil Ed and the Blues Imperials, and Dwayne Burnside. Right now, we are going to begin this hour with Shamika Copeland.

0: 88.5 FM and 95.3 FM WGVU Saturday Night Blues. That was a three-song female vocalist set there. We heard Memphis Minnie with It Was You Baby. Before that, we heard Jennifer Lynn and the Groove Revival from their new CD Electric Eden on the Blind Raccoon record label. From that, their two-song medley, Light the Fire, and the Memphis Mini song, When the Levee Breaks. We started out that female vocalist set and our third hour together with Shamika Copeland, I Sing the Blues. 11:18 is the time at GVU-FM. Still ahead, we have Cherry and the Violators. Cherry's group of today, Truck Driver Bingo, they just finished their Saturday night gig at the Village Cafe and Pub in Pentwater. So in honor of that, we'll hear Cherry and the Violators next on Saturday Night Blues.
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0: 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That was Lil Ed and the Blues Imperials from their current CD, Slideways, on the Alligator record label. From that, the song that we did was More Time. And yes, it'd be nice to have more time to do a lot of things I'd love to do. Before that, we heard Curtis Salgado from his new CD, Legacy Rewind Live in 25, on his new record label, the NOLA Blue record label. From that, Wiggle Out of This. We started out that set with Cherry and the Violators, House of Broken Love. Cherry's group of today, Truck Driver Bingo, they just finished their Saturday night gig at the Village Cafe and Pub in Pentwater. 11:35 is the time at GVU-FM. The weather for tonight, cloudy with a low in the lower 50s. Currently, we're in the mid-50s, 54 degrees near the lakeshore, 54 degrees inland as well in downtown Grand Rapids.
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0: 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That's Dwayne Burnside from his new CD, Red Rooster, on the Blind Raccoon record label, Talk Sweet to Me. Before that, the Vincent Hayes Project with Some Kind of Fool. Now, I was going to play Vincent Hayes in that spot anyway, but we did have Some Kind of Fool by request, and it was our good listener friend in Montague who suggested playing that at this time. And she also wanted to remind us, since she's into Jeeps, that at Silver Lake Sand Dunes between May 28th and May 30th, they're having the Jeep Invasion. So if you're into dune riding and all that, you may be interested in attending this event. So anyway, she wanted me to pass that along. 11:52 is the time at GVU-FM, and I'll take the time to go over the blues happenings. Tomorrow night at 6:30, you can go down the Grand River on the Grand Lady Riverboat with the Beer City Blues Band. It always starts in Jennison, goes downstream a while, and then it turns around and it goes upstream, returning back to Jennison. Every Thursday night at 6, there's a weekly blues music jam at Chicago Beef Joint. Chicago Beef Joint is located at 822 Ottawa Avenue, Northwest in Grand Rapids. And Thursday, our amigo Señor Tomás Esparza will host it. On Friday night at 8, Tomás Esparza will be at the Sandbar. The Sandbar is located at 141 Butler Street in Saugatuck. And next week, next Saturday night at 6, Asamu Johnson and the Associates of the Blues will be aboard the Grand Lady Riverboat. Also going on next Saturday night at 8, Vincent Hayes plays solo once again at Hops 84 East in Holland. On Sunday, May 31st, the West Michigan Blues Society is having its International Blues Challenge contest. This takes place at Billy's Lounge. As with all Sunday afternoon gigs at Billy's, the doors open at 1. At 2, the competition starts, and this year's contestants are 56 Tornadoes, the Backdoor Blues Band, the Kelly Quinn Blues Experience, the Steve Hilger Band, and Tanya Martini and the Blue Tones. The winner will be sent to Memphis, Tennessee in January to compete in the International Blues Challenge. Billy's is located at 1437 Wealthy Street Southeast in the East Town section of Grand Rapids. Be listening to next week's Saturday Night Blues, because during the first hour, Felix Ybarra from the West Michigan Blues Society will join me in the studio, and I should say in our new studio, since this will be the first time for Felix. He'll join me to discuss the West Michigan Blues Society IBC competition. There you have it. Blues happenings. We'll do it again in about another hour just for you on GVU. Still ahead, we have music from the new Mike Zito CD next on Saturday Night Blues.
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0: 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That's Mike Zito from his new CD, Outside or the East Side, on his Gulf Coast record label. From that, Kiss You All Over. Well, it's midnight. It's now officially Sunday, May 24th, 2026. I would like to say happy Sunday to each and every one of our listeners who's listening right now. Coming up, we will be taking the Saturday Night Blues into the early morning hours of Sunday, May 24th, 2026. We have coming up Blues With Me until 3. 3 more hours of live blues radio. That's Manned and Not Canned. And we have the weather forecast too, just for you on GVU.
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0: WGVU weather for the overnight hours: cloudy with a low in the lower 50s. For later on today and this Sunday, cloudy with possible rain and the high in the upper 60s. For your Sunday night, cloudy with a low in the lower 50s. For Memorial Day Monday, sunny with a high in the lower 80s. Currently, we're in the mid-50s, 54 degrees near the lakeshore, 54 degrees inland as well in downtown Grand Rapids. 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I'm Greg Blubin, taking you from the Saturday Night Blues into the early morning hours of Sunday, May 24th, 2026. This is Blues With Me until 3. 3 more hours of live blues radio. That's Manned and Not Canned. Because we're manned and not canned, that means that we can take your blues requests. So if you're going to be near your radio or whatever you're listening to us on, if you're going to be with us for the next 3 hours, maybe you might want to request some of your blues favorites. 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That's the request line for anybody listening within the greater Grand Rapids area. If you're listening from somewhere beyond the greater Grand Rapids area, we have the toll-free line available for you to request your blues favorites at. The toll-free line is 1-877-723-9488. Again, that's 1-877-723-9488. Let me know you're out there. Let me know you're listening. Let me know what your blues favorites are, and let me know where you're calling from, especially if you're calling on the toll-free line. Well, now that it's May 24th, we have two Sunday feature artists who will hear each hour during the remainder of our time together, and they're Bob Dylan and Elmore James. Bob was born 85 years ago on this date back in 1941, and he certainly was one of the greatest songwriters in the English-speaking world, and I'm happy he made it to 85. Elmore, he died, he died 63 years ago and on this date back in 1963. We'll also hear cover versions of songs by both of these artists throughout the remainder of our time together during the next 3 hours. Right now, though, we're going to begin the New Day Midnight Hour with the Midnight Song Midnight Hour Blues by W.C. Clark. And I'd like to thank Jim in Spring Lake for suggesting the Midnight Song to start the new day with. So that's what we'll do just for you on GVU. Blues with me until 3:00.

By request and going out to Jim in Spring Lake, here is Big Harp George on Blues with Me Till 3.

0: 88.5 FM and 95.3 FM WGVU Blues with me until 3. That was Big Harp George by request, Pile Driver Sam from the Cut My Spirit Loose CD from a few years back. And before that, we did our hourly selections from both our Sunday feature artists. We heard Elmore James, who died 63 years ago in the state back in 1963. Elmore with Dust My Broom, and before that, Bob Dylan with one of his blues songs, Pledging My Time. Dylan, he was born 85 years ago in the state back in 1941. Before we heard Pledging My Time, we started out, that's at the New Day Midnight Hour, with the midnight song, Midnight Hour Blues by request by W.C. Clark. 12:21 is the time at GVU-FM. Coming up, we do have a back-to-back. I did mention we would do some cover songs by some Bob Dylan cover songs. Well, we're going to back-to-back one of those Bob Dylan cover songs, Lord Protect My Child. When we were doing the Mother's Day edition a little while back, we did back-to-back Lord Protect My Child, and it certainly is a worthy back-to-back to play. And again, Susan Tedeschi, when she recorded it, she did as Bob Dylan when he wrote it, saying about having a son, whereas to Ollie Owens, who recorded a little over a year ago, she did one about having a daughter. So anyway, we're going to back-to-back Lord Protect My Child on this Bob Dylan birthday edition of Blues with Me Until 3.
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0: 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WGVU Blues with me until 3. That was Ireland's original blues man, Rory Gallagher, with a short, snappy instrumental, The Loop. Before that, we did just what we did on the Mother's Day edition, the back-to-back of the Bob Dylan song, Lord Protect My Child. Ollie Owens with the second version, Susan Tedeschi with the first version, and Susan's version did feature her husband, Derek Trucks, on the dobro. 12:38 is the time at GVU-FM. The weather for the overnight hours, cloudy with a low in the lower 50s. Currently, we're in the mid-50s, 54 degrees near the lake shore, 53 degrees inland in downtown Grand Rapids.
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by request and going out to Lisa Norton Shores, who's BB King and Eric Clapton on Blues with me until 3.

0: 88.5 FM and 95.3 FM WGVU, Blues and Main Till 3. That was B.B. King and Eric Clapton together with Riding with the King by request. Before that, Samu Johnson and the Associates of the Blues putting that hot sauce on it. 12:48 is the time at GVU FM. I'll take the time to go over the blues happenings with you, starting with what goes on this Sunday night. This Sunday night at 6:30, you can go down the Grand River on the Grand Lady River Boat with the Beer City Blues Band. It always starts in Jennison, goes downstream a while, and then it turns around and it goes upstream, returning back to Jennison. Every Thursday night at 6, there's a weekly blues music jam at Chicago Beef Joint. Chicago Beef Joint is located at 822 Ottawa Avenue, Northwest in Grand Rapids. On Thursday, our amigo Señor Tomas Esparza will host it. On Friday night at 8, Tomas Esparza will play at the Sandbar. The Sandbar is located at 141 Butler Street in Saugatuck. Next Saturday night at 6, Samu Johnson and the Associates of the Blues will be aboard the Grand Lady Riverboat. Next Saturday night at 8, Vincent Hayes plays solo once again at Hops 84 East in Holland. On Sunday, May 31st, the West Michigan Blues Society is having its International Blues Challenge contest at Billy's Lounge. As with all Sunday afternoon gigs at Billy's, the doors open at 1. At 2, the competition starts, and this year's contestants are 56 Tornadoes, the Backdoor Blues Band, the Kelly Quinn Blues Experience, the Steve Hilger Band, and Tanya Martini and the Blue Tones. The winner will be sent to Memphis, Tennessee in January to compete in the International Blues Challenge. Billy's is located at 1437 Wealthy Street Southeast in the East Town section of Grand Rapids. Be listening to next week's Saturday Night Blues because during the first hour, Felix Ybarra from the West Michigan Blues Society will join me in the studio to discuss the West Michigan Blues Society's IBC competition. And there you have it, blues happenings. We'll do it again in about another hour just for you on GVU. Coming up, we have something that it used to be requested quite a bit. It was in the category of one of the all-time heavily requested tunes. However, in the past couple of years, the enthusiasm, or maybe I should say the enthusiasm for the song, hasn't been quite as strong as it was in years past. And this song that was on our all-time heavily requested song list that has been dwindling off it in recent years. Well, that's what we're going to play next to comprise the rest of this hour of Blues and Me Until 3. And what that song is Greasy Greens by Pegleg Sam. So we'll jam with Pegleg Sam next on Blues with Me Until 3.
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1: 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Blues and Minto 3, that was Peg Leg Sam with Greasy Greens. Coming up, we have two more hours left together of Blues with Me until 3. Two Mars left of Live Blues Radio. That's Manda not canned. And we have the weather forecast, Stu, just for you on GVU.
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1: WGVU weather for the overnight hours, cloudy with a low in the lower 50s. For later on today and this Sunday, cloudy with possible rain and the high in the upper 60s. For your Sunday night, cloudy with a low in the lower 50s. For Memorial Day Monday, sunny with a high in the lower 80s. Currently, it's 54 degrees near the lakeshore, 53 degrees inland in downtown Grand Rapids. 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I'm Greg Blubin. I'm with you for two more hours. Two more hours of Blues with Me until 3. Two Mars left of Live Blues Radio. That's Manda Not Canned. Because we're Manda Not Canned, that means that we can take your blues requests. So if you're going to be near your radio or whatever you're listening to us on, if you're going to be with us for the next 2 hours, maybe you might want to request some of your blues favorites. If you care to do so, you can do so by calling 458-8850. That's the request line for anybody listening within the Greater Grand Rapids area. If you're listening from somewhere beyond the Greater Grand Rapids area, we have the toll-free line available for you to request your blues favorites at. The toll-free line is 1-877-723-9488. Again, that's 1-877-723-9488. Let me know you're out there. Let me know you're listening. Let me know what your blues favorites are, and let me know where you're calling from, especially if you're calling on the toll-free line. We have open lines to take a request, and everything that's been requested thus far has been played, so it'd be a great chance for you to call in, phone in your blues requests. And again, we have 2 hours left together, so it's either request something now or wait till next weekend. Besides your requests, we have our hourly selections from our two Sunday feature artists, Bob Dylan and Elmore James. Bob was born 85 years ago on this date back in 1941, and Elmore died 63 years ago on this date back in 1963. And we'll, throughout the next 2 hours, try to get on cover versions of Bob Dylan songs and even some cover versions of Elmore James songs as well. And, of course, whatever else you would like to request. Well, let's do a Bob Dylan cover to start things off. We're going to hear Shamika Copeland do her rendition of the Bob Dylan song, I'll Be Your Baby Tonight.

0: 88.5 FM and 95.3 FM. WGVU. Blues and Me Until 3, that was a Bob Dylan tribute set on this Bob Dylan birthday edition of Blues with Me Until 3. We just concluded that Bob Dylan song set there with Nina Simone, I Shall Be Released. Prior to that, we did the back-to-back of All Along the Watchtower, the cover version by Jimi Hendrix and the original by Bob Dylan himself. We started out that Bob Dylan song set and the 1 a.m. hour with Shamika Copeland doing her rendition of the Bob Dylan song I'll Be Your Baby Tonight. 1:18 is the time at GVU-FM. Still ahead, we have our hourly selection from our other Sunday feature artist, Elmore James, who died 63 years ago on this date back in 1963. We're going to back-to-back Elmore James' song, Shake Your Money Maker. We'll, of course, hear Elmore do the original version. And then we have queued up on the turntable Johnny Winter with his cover rendition of Shake Your Money Maker. So we have that back-to-back of that Elmore James song next on Blues With Me Until 3.
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0: 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WGVU, Blues and Minto 3. That's the Altered 5 Blues Band from their current CD, Hammer and Chisel, on the Blind Pig record label. From that, Headline Blues. Before that, we heard Johnny Winter from the Third Degree album with Bad Girl Blues. Before that, we did the back-to-back of Shake Your Money Maker. We heard Johnny Winter do his cover version of that. And we, of course, heard Elmore James. We did our hourly selection from Elmore James, which was the original version of Shake Your Money Maker. Elmore, again, he died 63 years ago on this date, back in 1963. 1:35 is the time at GVU-FM. The weather for the overnight hours, cloudy with the low in the lower 50s. Currently, we are in the lower 50s. 53 degrees near the lakeshore, 52 degrees inland in downtown Grand Rapids.
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0: 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Blues with me until 3. That was Johnny Winter doing his rendition of the Bob Dylan song, Like a Rolling Stone, on this Bob Dylan birthday edition of Blues with me until 3. Before that, we heard the Vincent Hayes Project with Middleman. 1:49 is the time at GVU-FM. I'll take the time to go over the blues happenings with you. This Sunday night at 6:30, you can go down the Grand River on the Grand Lady Riverboat with the Beer City Blues Band. It always starts in Jenison, goes downstream a while, and then it turns around and goes upstream, returning back to Jenison. Every Thursday night at 6, there's a weekly blues music jam at Chicago Beef Joint. Chicago Beef Joint is located at 822 Ottawa Avenue, Northwest in Grand Rapids. On Thursday, our amigo Señor Tomas Esparza will host it. On Friday night at 8, Tomas Esparza will return to the Sandbar. The Sandbar is located at 141 Butler Street in Saugatuck. And next Saturday night at 6, Asamu Johnson and the Associates of the Blues are aboard the Grand Lady Riverboat. And next Saturday night at 8, Vincent Hayes plays solo once again at Hops 84 East in Holland. On Sunday, May 31st, the West Michigan Blues Society is having its International Blues Challenge contest at Billy's Lounge. As with all Sunday afternoon gigs at Billy's, the doors open at 1. At 2, the competition starts, and this year's contestants are 56 Tornadoes, the Backdoor Blues Band, the Kelly Quinn Blues Experience, the Steve Hilger Band, and Tanya Martini and the Blue Tones. The winner will be sent to Memphis, Tennessee in January to compete in the International Blues Challenge. Billy's is located at 1437 Wealthy Street, Southeast in the East Town section of Grand Rapids. Be listening to next week's Saturday Night Blues because during the first hour, Felix Ybarra from the West Michigan Blues Society will join me in the studio to discuss the West Michigan Blues Society IBC competition. There you have it, blues happenings. We'll go over the blues happenings again in our final hour in about another hour. I generally don't do the whole rundown during the final hour, but I think this time I will, considering that the concert honors were given to artists who have gigs on the weekend. So anyway, we'll do that. Well, let's see now. Up next, we're going to go back to doing something current. We're going to go to the new CD by Dave Spector and play Dave Spector's song, which will take us up to the top of the hour. We'll do that next on Blues With Me Until 3.
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0: 88.5 FM and 95.3 FM WGVU Blues with me until 3. That was Dave Spector from his new CD Live at Space on the Delmark record label. From that, the song On Your Way Down. Well, speaking of going down, we're down to one more hour left. One more hour left together of Blues with Me until 3. One more left of Live Blues Radio. That's Man Did Not Can. And we have the weather forecast, too, just for you on GVU.
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0: WGVU weather for the overnight hours, cloudy with the low in the lower 50s. For later on today on this Sunday, cloudy with possible rain and the high in the upper 60s. For your Sunday night, cloudy with the low in the lower 50s. For Memorial Day Monday, sunny with the high in the lower 80s. Currently, we're in the lower 50s, 53 degrees near the lake shore, 52 degrees. Inland downtown Grand Rapids. 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I'm Greg Blubin. I'm with you for another hour of Blues and Me until 3. One more left to Live Blues Radio. That's Man Did Not Canned. Besides your requests, we have our final selections from our two Sunday feature artists, Bob Dylan and Elmore James. Bob was born 85 years ago on the state back in 1941, and Elmore died 63 years ago on the state back in 1963. We have more cover versions of their songs, including Johnny Winter doing his long-recorded live version of Dylan's Highway 61 Revisited. An all-time heavily requested tune, so you won't want to miss that. Because of its Memorial Day weekend, we will also close out by saluting our veterans past and present, as well as the active members of the United States Armed Forces, as we always do, closing out Memorial Day weekend and any given patriotic holiday. Well, right now, it's time to start the long music jam in 2 a.m. hour. So the 2 a.m. song that we're going to do just for you on GVU to start the hour of two with is the only instrumental 2 a.m. song we have, Frankie Lee's 2 O'Clock Jump by Frankie Lee Sims.

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0: 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Blues with me until 3. That was our long music jam. With the exception of the 2 a.m. song, they were all Bob Dylan songs on this Bob Dylan 85th birthday edition of Blues with me until 3. We concluded the long music jam with Dylan's leopard skin pillbox hat done by Tab Benoit and Jimmy Thackeray together. Before that, Etta James with Gotta Serve Somebody. Maria Muldaur with Make You Feel My Love. Johnny Winter, Highway 61 Revisited. Before that, Bob himself with his 1971 hit from 55 years ago, Watching the River Flow. And before all those Dylan tunes, we started the long music jam in 2 a.m. with the 2 a.m. song Frankie Lee's 2 O'Clock Jump by Frankie Lee Sims. 2:36 is the time at GVUFM. Here's a fine look at the weather for the overnight hours. Cloudy with the low in the lower 50s. For later on today and this Sunday, cloudy with possible rain and the high in the upper 60s. Currently, we're in the lower 50s, 52 degrees near the lake shore, 51 degrees inland in downtown Grand Rapids.
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going out to all of the veterans, past and present, of the United States Armed Forces, as well as to the active members of the United States Armed Forces on this Memorial Day weekend. Here's Ray Charles.

0: 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That was Ray Charles with America the Beautiful, going out to all of the veterans past and present of the United States Armed Forces, as well as the active members. We always do that on Memorial Day weekend before leaving, as well as other patriotic holidays, in case you didn't know that. Before that, we did our final selection from our Sunday feature artist, Elmore James, who died 63 years ago in the state back in 1963, the song Please Find My Baby. We started out that set with Osamu Johnson and the Associates of the Blues with Horseshoe Bar. 2:50 is the time at GVUFM, and I'll take the time to go over the blues happenings with you. This Sunday night at 6:30, you can go down the Grand River on the Grand Lady Riverboat with the Beer City Blues Band. It always starts in Jenison, goes downstream a while, and then it turns around and it goes upstream, returning back to Jenison. Every Thursday night at 6, there's a weekly blues music jam at Chicago Beef Joint. Chicago Beef Joint is located at 822 Ottawa Avenue, northwest in Grand Rapids. On Thursday, our amigo Señor Tomas Esparza will host it. Friday night at 8, Tomas Esparza will return to the Sandbar. Sandbar is located at 141 Butler Street in Saugatuck. Next Saturday night at 6, Osamu Johnson and the Associates of the Blues will be aboard the Grand Lady Riverboat. Next Saturday at 8, Vincent Hayes plays solo again at Hops 84 East in Holland. On Sunday, May 31st, the West Michigan Blues Society is having its International Blues Challenge contest. And that's at Billy's Lounge. As with all Sunday afternoon gigs at Billy's, the doors open at 1. At 2, the competition starts, and this year's contestants are 56 Tornadoes, the Backdoor Blues Band, the Kelly Quinn Blues Experience, the Steve Hilger Band, and Tanya Martini and the Blue Tones. The winner will be sent to Memphis, Tennessee in January to compete in the International Blues Challenge. Billy's is located at 1437 Wealthy Street Southeast in the East Town section of Grand Rapids. Be listening to next week's Saturday Night Blues, because during the first hour, Felix Ybarra from the West Michigan Blues Society will join me in the studio to discuss the West Michigan Blues Society IBC competition. There you have it, blues happenings. Coming up, we are closing out with our second closeout song for Memorial Day weekend, as well as all patriotic holidays, and that is America Proud and Strong. And again, this is a tradition that I had started a long time ago because it's always good to pay tribute to the veterans, past and present. And on Memorial Day weekend in particular, a lot of times when people are having fun and so forth, they just forget about what Memorial Day was originally supposed to be. So we'll hear Vasti Jackson close out this Memorial Day weekend edition of Blues With Me Until 3.
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Blues Me Till 3. That was Vashti Jackson with America Proud and Strong. And again, going out to all the veterans past and present of the United States Armed Forces, as well as the active members of the United States Armed Forces on this Memorial Day weekend. Well, that's going to do it for Blues with Me Until 3. 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I'll be back Friday night at 10. Hopefully you'll join me then for Friday Night Blues. Until Friday night at 10, this is Greg Blubin wishing you a good remainder of Memorial Day weekend, as well as a good week ahead of you until we do it again next weekend. So this is Greg Blubin signing off and saying goodbye for now. Goodbye.

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1: This is Blues Before Sunrise. Each week, we examine the forgotten pages of blues heritage, dusting off records by obscure and unknown artists, as well as the immortal bluesmen. 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

Yeah, the Delta Rhythm Boys with a broadcast performance from July 1944. I'm beginning to see the light. And it gets us started on this week's edition of Blues Before Sunrise. It's the Blues Heritage Showcase. I'm your host, Steve Cushing. We've got a couple of big stacks of vintage sounds to send in your direction all through the night. Hope you'll stick with us. Our opening set this week belongs to Jimmy Rushing with Count Basie and the band.

Jimmy Rushing, along with Count Basie and the band, an opening set, their first Evil Blues from February 1939. That was done, I believe, on the Decca label. And then we listened to Baby Don't Tell on Me. Just a few short weeks later, they were recording for Vocalion at that point, which wound up, I think, I'm not sure, part of Vocalion's catalog went to Decca, and part of Vocalion's catalog, the later part, I think, went to CBS, went to Columbia. Baby Don't Tell on Me from March 1939. And we wrapped it up from August of 1940 and Evening. And just as we usually do, if we play something by Jimmy Rushing, we call on his fellow bandmate, Helen Humes, who was the female vocalist in the Basie band. Let's check this out from October of 1940.

0: All right, that completes both sets. We get Jimmy Rushing and Helen Humes, two for the price of one. They were both the vocalists with Count Basie in band. Jimmy Rushing for the long term, I think he was there from the mid-30s until the, well, I think probably just before Basie broke up the first band, which was probably 51, somewhere in there. Helen Humes was there for a much shorter period. And let's see, we listened to Three Sides by Helen. The Moon Fell in the River from October of 1940. And then a pair from 1939, Blame It on My Last Affair, February 1939. And Don't Worry About Me from March of 1939. Jimmy Rushing, Helen Humes, It All Happens Here on Blues Before Sunrise. Here's one that we haven't heard from in a while, and I think you'll, if you haven't heard her, I think you'll find this is some fun. There's a woman by the name of Valeda Snow, who actually was the woman's answer to Louis Armstrong. She was a trumpet-playing woman who also sang, had a number of popular records. We're going to go back to the early sides from the mid-1930s. We'll start right here. From January 1935, I Can't Dance, I Got Ants in My Pants.
1: Now go down to the drummer's club. 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

And there we have a set by The Latest Snow, a lady trumpet player and vocalist who had a series of recordings. All these recordings, by the way, were done in London on the Parlophone label. From January 1935, we had I Can't Dance, I Got Ants in My Pants. Then a month later, February 1935, You Bring Out the Savage in Me. And we wrapped it up with a side from September of 1936, also done in London for Parlophone. Hi-Hat, Trumpet, and Rhythm was the name of the tune. And after a period of acclaim here in the States, she managed to tour actually all over Europe and into Asia. And she spent a lot more time, I believe, away from the U.S., than she did on the road touring in Europe and Asia. And I've often told the story that she was in Europe when World War II broke out, and she tried to get out of Europe like so many people did, but was too late. She was trying to make her escape through Denmark, and Denmark had been taken over by the Nazis, and so she was held prisoner. She didn't go to a concentration camp. The Danes sort of put one over on the Nazis when they told that she needed, the lady needed to be in an asylum to help cure a drug addiction. And so I think she got back to the States in 1943, but in pretty ragged condition. Here's something we don't often mention, the fact that The Latest Snow, her mother was a college-educated music instructor, and she had, I think, three sisters and a brother. And the sisters, a couple of the sisters, there was Laveda, Alveda, and Hattie. And both Laveda and Hattie made records as well. Laveda Carter, we'll play a record by her, and then Hattie, under the family name Snow, is Hattie Snow. So let's listen to those right now. First, this was recorded in London as well. It was Laveda Carter and JoJo the Cannibal Kid. And then we'll listen to Hattie Snow with Sid Valentine and his patent leather kids. Sid Valentine was the trumpet player. And we'll check both the sisters out. Here we go.

Who's the talk at every table, from Chicago to Madrid? Who's the African Clark Gable, Jojo, the cannibal kid? All the tribe eat roots and berries, he's the one that never did. He prefers his mission.

And there you have a couple of Valeda Snow's sisters who also managed to record first LaVeda Carter. JoJo the Cannibal Kid, recorded in London, September of 1936. I think the earliest recordings with Valeda Snow were done in 1933. That means that her sister, Hattie Snow, made the record first, the first record of, among the sisters, from October 1929. The record we just heard, Don't Say Goodbye. She was a vocalist with Sid Valentine, who was there on trumpet, also a piano and a banjo player. Don't Say Goodbye, Hattie Snow. So it was Valeda Snow, then LaVeda Carter, and Hattie Snow. You're tuned to Blues Before Sunrise. Hey, here is a set of sides by the alto player who used to be in the Erskine Hawkins Orchestra. Bobby Smith was his name. He made a series of recordings for the Apollo label under his own name. Let's start right here from December of 1949.

All right, a set of signs by Bobby Smith, the alto player of the Erskine Hawkins Orchestra. These are small band recordings made with alumni from the Erskine Hawkins. Julian Dash is here, and Haywood Henry, and all the other well-known players in the orchestra. So done for the Apollo label. First one was Desert Nights from December of 1949. Then a pair from July 1952. The middle instrumental is called Helicopter. And we wrapped it up with a thing called Mop Sticks. Alto player Bobby Smith. We'll have to see if we can remember to get back to him again in the coming months. You're tuned to Blues Before Sunrise. I'm Steve Cushing. Time now for some Hep Harmony. Let's call on the Delta Rhythm Boys.

They called him Sweet Henry, Neat Henry, some Romeo. 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And he's doggone hard to get. They love his sweet kissin'. Say, listen, here's what I know. He's got the gals all dizzy. And is he busy? Oh, Henry, Sweet Henry, why Dapper Dan and loving Sam and grab those high brown maids. But take my word that this here bird can give them cards and spades and then beat them. For he's clever and he never wants for company. They envy

0: what I see. 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You've heard of fallen lizards and talk of wizards. Sweet Henry, neat Henry, and if they're slow or if they're fast, they'll do him to a T. And if he ever told them about his past, what scandal there would be. Sweet mama, hey baby, this baby ain't the turtle's knee. They envy Sweet Henry, the pride of Tennessee. Double N, double N, double E.
1: Yes, Cecil and Blake for the Victor label. That was done in January 1924. Noble Cecil on vocal, Ubi Blake on the piano, thing called Sweet Henry, again done for the Victor label. It rounds out our set. We started with a broadcast performance, the Delta Rhythm Boys, some Hep Harmony 1944 and East of the Sun. Sandwiched in between the Delta Rhythm Boys and Cecil and Blake was boogie pianist Pete Johnson, Answer to the Boogie, from February of 1944. Well, we're just about to wrap up this hour. We're going to let Schoolboy Porter, John Schoolboy Porter, take us up to station ID, and we'll be back with hour number two. Actually, I'm real glad. Over the weekend, I burned myself a CD of John Schoolboy Porter. He was a tenor player out of Gary, Indiana, and I've got 14 sides on CD. Let's wrap it up with this one. It's called Breakthrough.

0: Yeah, John Schoolboy Porter from May of 1952, a piece he calls Breakthrough. This is Blues Before Sunrise, and I'm going to talk right up until we get to 60 minutes, and then we will pause and identify the station. You hang around, we'll be right back.
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0: And it's hour number two of this week's Blues Before Sunrise. I'm your host, Steve Cushing, and I thought we would stack the first part of this hour with sides by Johnny Otis.

Thank you.

0: Yeah, there's Marie Adams, who put in some time with Johnny Otis in the band. Two other singers, three women, they were all sort of stout and called them the Three Tons of Joy. This one was made on her own, I think from 50. I can't read my writing if it was 50. I think it was early. It was, I think, 51. Might have been 57. I can never tell with my writing. That rounded out the set. We started with Johnny Otis and the Hand Jive from April 1958. That was a big hit for him, I think, for the Capitol label. Then from November 1959, Hey Baby, Don't You Know? We listened to him again February of 1959, this time teamed with Marcy Lee on the vocals, and I'll Do the Same for You. Then Marie Adams with two, All I Want Is Your Love, November 1957, and I'm going to play the Honky Tonks, I think 1951. You're tuned to Blues Before Sunrise, and just when you thought it was safe to go back in the water.
1: Juanita, darling.
2: Yes, Al?
1: At last, it's finally happened.
2: What?
1: I got that big contract in California. You know I'm a salesman. I'm a traveling salesman. So I've got that big contract in California, and I'll be leaving sometime today. I'm sorry, dear, but you understand I have to go.
2: But Al!
1: Yes?
2: Why do you have to go out of town all the time?
1: Well, sweetheart, I know you love me and you miss me every time I go. I know you hate to see me leave, but I gotta go make that money so
2: but
1: I can...
2: But I get lonesome.
1: I know you're getting lonesome, dear, but don't worry about it. I'll be back in 5 days.
2: 5 days?
1: See, I gotta go make that money so I can keep buying you those pretty things.
2: Ooh, pretty things.
1: Pretty wigs and everything.
2: Oh, yeah.
1: You know how it is. But you gotta have nice things in order for the neighborhood to be together, you know. So I gotta make this run, dear. I'll be gone in for about 5 days, and I'll be back around next Sunday.
2: Next Sunday?
1: Okay, so just get my valise for me, dear.
2: All right.
1: All righty. I got a good wife. Sweetest wife in the world. Most truest woman a man ever had.
2: Faithful.
1: Yes, darling, I know y'all. Well, I'm going to go. Just before I leave there, I want to leave a few rules and regulations.
2: What?
1: For number one, I don't want no man to cross my doorstep while I'm gone.
2: What do you mean? Are you trying to say that I'm unfaithful to you?
1: Of course not, dear. It's not you. You see, I trust you. It's all them fellas next door and down the street. I don't trust them. I know you truthful. I know you wouldn't do nothing to me to save the world.
2: Al, I've been true for you for 10 years.
1: Yes, you have, darling. But like I said, it's them other fellas. See, I don't want nobody to be backdooring me while I'm gone.
2: Oh,
1: you know,
2: yeah,
1: me?
2: All right.
1: You understand what I'm talking
2: all
1: about.
2: Right.
1: So just be a faithful darling like you always
2: all mean. Right, sweetheart.
1: Be good now. I'll see you next time.
2: All right. You know what? I'm so glad.
1: Just one thing, darling. Right. Before I go, I must say one thing. Whatever you do, mama, don't.
2: Oh, Al, get on out of here. What are you talking about? Just get on out of here. I'm so glad that old fool gone. I don't know what to do. Now I can make love to my sweet honey melis pygmy.
1: Mama!
2: Come on, darling. Hi, baby. Oh, pygmy. Oh, darling. Yeah.
3: You know what, baby? Hey, baby.
2: What is it, darling?
3: Hey, that old fool.
2: Oh, that old fool just left town going to California.
3: That fool going to California?
2: Yeah.
3: How long is he going to be gone, baby?
2: That fool will be gone a week.
3: A week?
2: A whole week.
3: Oh, we'll pitch a boogie woogie
2: while he's gone. No question about it. Yes, sir.
3: Oh, darling, we ain't got nothing to worry about now.
1: Juanita.
3: Who the devil's that?
1: Juanita, darling, I'm going to have to go.
2: Hi,
3: where?
2: That's my husband.
3: That's your husband?
2: Juanita, yeah, darling.
3: Where am I going to hide?
2: Hide him in the bed.
3: Under the bed? Don't
1: tell mama who's
2: saying that.
1: Juanita! Juanita,
2: darling! Come on in, sweetheart!
1: What took you so long to open the door?
2: I was in the kitchen.
1: In the kitchen doing what?
2: Washing dishes.
1: Washing dishes?
2: Yeah.
1: We didn't have no dishes when I left here. Where we get dishes from?
2: Well, Al, I have to cook my food.
1: You
2: now.
1: Have to cook food. You was out there food. Uh-oh.
2: What are you sniffing at?
1: Uh-oh. I smell a man in here. There's a man in my house somewhere.
2: What are you talking about,
1: where's
2: Al?
1: The man at?
2: What man?
1: You got a man in this house somewhere.
2: What?
1: Confound your time. I told you to be truthful to me.
2: But
1: and you went and messed around with some man while I was gone.
2: Ain't
1: in
2: no
1: my
2: man
1: house.
2: In this house, man.
1: There is a man in here. I know what I do.
2: What?
1: I just got my pistol out
2: my
1: the shop this morning.
2: Al.
1: And it's an unlucky day for somebody.
2: Al.
1: Because I'm going to fight him, and I'm going to park somebody in the deep moss for trying to hand me the double cross. Where's he at? Get out. Just move out of the way, woman.
2: What you doing with that gun?
1: I shot the shot out of you. Now just shut up and don't interfere. You're going to get it first.
2: You going to shoot me?
1: I sure am, and him too when I find him.
2: Your wife?
1: Now don't move out that spot.
2: The one that you love?
1: You around here some? Uh-oh. What are you doing down there?
3: I'm only a rat. That's all I am. I'm a rat.
1: You know what?
3: I'm a rat. That's all.
1: A rat?
3: I'm a rat.
1: Well, I'm the cat, and you've been caught. Get out of here. Confound your
3: death. Don't kill me. Don't kill me.
1: Just get up.
3: Don't kill me. Don't shoot me.
1: You come in here and backdoored me, didn't you?
3: Don't shoot me, no.
1: Nothing I hate more than a backdoor.
3: Don't shoot me, please, though.
1: That's what you did.
3: I'm too young to die. Man. Don't kill me.
1: I tell you what I'm going to do.
3: What's that, buddy?
1: I don't want to no more.
3: No, that's all right.
1: I'm going to make you marry right
3: now. No, I can't marry. I'm already married. Don't do that
1: you
3: to
1: what?
3: Me. I'm already married. Don't do that to
1: you,
3: me.
1: You should have thought of that before you come in my house.
3: I'm sorry.
1: You're going to marry that woman right there.
3: Oh, I jolly pies. I jolly pies. I jolly pies.
1: I don't want to hear it. I don't want to hear it.
3: No.
1: Either you're going to marry my wife right now.
3: No, wait, no, no, no, no.
1: Now, are you going to marry my wife?
3: Man, take that pants out of my britches. Don't put that pants.
1: It's in there, Jack. It ain't coming out.
3: Take that pistol out of my big
1: when business. It comes out, it's going to be all over.
3: Boy, you got that pistol. You got that pistol in my big business.
1: I business. Know where I got it at.
3: But don't shoot me, man.
1: I know what I got it up against.
3: But don't shoot me, man. Don't shoot me.
1: And I know what I'm going to shoot.
3: Don't shoot me, buddy.
1: Are you going to marry my wife?
3: I can't marry her, buddy. I'm already married. Please.
1: Are you going to marry my wife?
3: For the third and last time, I tell you, I'm already married. I can't marry her.
1: All right. Take that.
3: Look at that.
1: Are you gonna marry my wife?
3: It's too damn late now.

10%, while the other loving 90 goes to some strange gent. That's all right, baby, I can take a hint, and I'll take the next train home. Hey, porter, take my bags through the gate. Here's a buck for your trouble, tell the engineer to wait. My ticket says I'm leaving on track number 4. Bye-bye, baby, I'll be seeing you no more. That's all, baby, you can cry. Everyone.

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And there's little Esther. Couple of sides. First, do you ever think of me from February 1959, the one we just heard? Before that, we heard You Can Bet Your Life. I do. May 1956. We had a pair under Johnny Otis's name. Johnny singing Trouble on My Mind from 1956. And then vocalist Joe Swift with Johnny and the band and the Train Blues. This goes back to 1948, so we had, I think, about nine sides in all by Johnny Otis and somebody, if not Johnny Otis, doing the vocals. It all happens here on Blues Before Sunrise. I'm Steve Cushing. We're going to change the pace now. Even though we finished up the Ethel Waters series a couple of weeks ago, this still is the slot that's devoted to pre-war recordings and classic blues singers. Let's take it to Chicago back in April 1924. One of the noted pianists there was Jimmy Blythe. This is Jimmy and Chicago Stomp.

地方 bells, oh, for thunder, he can't pop out, riding

Dolly, two ways. If you come

There's Teddy Bunn and Spencer Williams together, sort of a takeoff on the big, I don't know, it was the password, the passphrase of the age, Tight Like That. It's Tight Like That. Remember Tampa Red and Georgia Tom had that. And this is a takeoff, Sweet Like So. Teddy Bunn on guitar and vocal, Spencer Williams a second vocal. Piano there was played by Clarence Prophet from April of 1930 on the Victor label originally. Rounds out a set, pre-war sides. We had Chicago pianist Jimmy Blythe from April 1924 and a thing called the Chicago Stomp on the Paramount label. And I don't know how they had a Paramount that sounded that clean, because they always sounded like they were about 25 years old when they came off the press. And Jimmy Blythe, I mention this on a regular basis because it sticks with me. He died in 1931 at the age of 31. Apparently he caught one of the fevers that was going around at that point. Jimmy Blythe, Chicago Stomp. We had classic blues singer Edith Wilson, and she was accompanied by Johnny Dunn on trumpet, and Johnny's big thing was that he had a four-foot-long trumpet. It was a real novelty, and he was very popular around town until Louis Armstrong showed up, and then Johnny Dunn, I think, went over to Europe, if I'm not mistaken, and spent a good deal of his career over there. The two sides that we have here, the first one from January 1922 is called Wicked Blues. Johnny Dunn on trumpet, Ernest Elliott on clarinet among the players on the Columbia label. And then Edith and Vampin Liza Jane from September 1921. Again, Johnny Dunn on the trumpet. And Edith's husband, at least for a while, Dan Wilson on the piano. And, you know, I've often thought about this. I love the classic blues singers, and I managed to get interviews with Alberta Hunter and Sippy Wallace, but I could just kick myself today. Somebody approached me about an interview with Blanche Walton Smith, who was on the first, six or seven early sides by Frankie Halfpint Jackson. She was lucid and in a nursing home on the far south side, and they wanted to do it early on a Saturday morning, and I'm up overnight in those days doing the program, so I don't know why, but I passed on that. And Edith Wilson lived right here in town, and probably could have called her up and gone over there any time. I don't know why I didn't do this. So in retrospect, you find out all the opportunities that you missed. Time now for our vintage gospel set, and we'll start it this week with the Bells of Joy.

of a time in 1953 when God was sending destruction through the land and country by wind and water. Many people were called into judgment. There were many who were in dives and dens, going about their worldly pleasures. For those who was in good standing with God, I can plainly hear them saying, "Lord, Lord, I'm glad that I'm not too late to enter

0: subject. Come on back home, baby. Papa ain't mad with you.
1: Amen.
0: Texas found in the gospel according by St. Luke, chapter 15 and verse 19. And he rose and came to his father. But when he was yet a great ways off, his father saw him and had compassion and ran and fell on his neck and kissed him.
1: Amen.
0: And said, come on back home, baby. Papa ain't mad with you.
1: Amen.
0: In the 11th verse, we find these words too. And he said, a certain man had two sons.
1: Oh, yeah.
0: And the youngest of them said unto his father, said, Father, give me the portion of my goods. That falls me. And I, he did live it unto him his living. And he not many days packed up and left home.
1: Amen.
0: He was the youngest son of all. He was Papa's baby. And so he went out into a strange land.
1: Amen.
0: A long ways from home.
1: Oh, yeah.
0: I saw him when he got out in this strange country. He spent everything he had out there. And when he spent everything he had, a famine came in that land. He got in want. Now I saw him out there, trouble. Amen. Praise God on every side.
1: Amen.
0: Couldn't get no eat from nobody. Long ways from home, no friend, nowhere. Now I saw him went on down to the hog pen, began to feed himself with the husk among the swine.
1: Oh,
0: and they told me after a while, he got so hungry and so raggedy, so far outdoors, he said to himself, I don't know what I'm going to do, but after a while, he came to himself right on my heart. He said, I will rise and go to my father.
1: Oh,
0: I will say to him, Father, I will sin against heaven before thee.
1: Amen.
0: I'm no more worthy to be called your son, but make me one of your high servants. I prayed God and I saw him get on his journey.
1: Yes,
0: told all his friends goodbye. And on his way back to his father's house, I saw him coming down the road, weak and worried and tired, raggedy, praise God, and hungry. But after a while, praise God, his father saw him coming down the road, and he saw him coming, praise God. He said to him, come on back home, baby. Papa ain't mad with you. Come on back home. Papa ain't mad with you. You got to come on back home. Your father's waiting for you.

Mahalia Jackson on the Apollo label, December 1950, and Do You Know Him? Rounds out our set. We started with The Bells of Joy from June of 1953, Never Let It Be Said Too Late. Then The Elder, Benjamin Brody, Come On Back Home, Baby, Papa Ain't Mad With You, from the year 1948, The Sermon. We had the Angelic Gospel Singers teamed with the Dixie Hummingbirds from December 1951 and One Day. And then Mahalia Jackson, Do You Know Him, from December of 1950. We're going to pause and identify the station, and we will be back with our third hour. It's Blues Before Sunrise to take us up to station ID. Let's call on the Christland Singers. October 1951, and Jesus is the light of the world. Oh.

honey child, are those I caressed when I held you tight. And the sweetest words no one had ever confessed.

Ink Spots and the Sweetest Dream from October 1945. It gets us started on our fifth and final hour. It means it's time for the Soul Breakfast.

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I wanna be around to see how.

And breakfast is served. There you had Groove Holmes, along with George Freeman on guitar, Billy Jackson on the drums from February 1968, Speak Low. That came off a package originally on the Prestige label called The Groover, and it wraps up our soul breakfast here this morning. We started with Cannonball Adderley and Strings on the Mercury label, I've Never Been in Love Before, from October 1955. Then Dinah Washington on Roulette, I Want to Be Around, from May of 1963. And we listened to Arthur Prysock. This originally was recorded on the Old Town label. He did many LPs during the late 50s, throughout the 60s, on the Old Town label. And then he was picked up by the Verve label, who reissued much of the material that High Weiss and the Old Town label had originally issued. This is Willow Weep for Me from 1964. And I just spent all my free time the last couple of weeks trying, I think I must have about a dozen LPs on the original Old Town label that I'm burning to CD. And have, I think, right now it's a 6-CD pack. And I think you can get 2 LPs on each CD. So we're talking about close to 24 Arthur Prysock LPs that will be available on compact disc. That's the kind of thing that's exciting for me. After Arthur Prysock again, it was Groove Holmes and Speak Low. That's our soul breakfast. You're tuned to Blues Before Sunrise. We're not quite in the alley. Let's take some time to listen to Ruth Brown, teamed with the Delta Rhythm Boys.

Ruth Brown on, I believe, the Atlantic label, and the Delta Rhythm Boys. It's a little vocal group in the background from January 1950. Someday, and then we followed it up with It's All in Your Mind. You're tuned to Blues Before Sunrise. I'm Steve Cushing. It's probably the last you're going to hear from me until just before the end of the program. We're going to go down in the alley. We've got nothing but blues records. Here's Rice Miller, Sonny Boy number 2.

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1: Can't live here no more.

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Somebody's stealing that money.

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0: Shut up, sister. 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That the church ain't got no money. 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

And I guess it's time for us to sign things off here. Let's see. Let's tell you about the records before we get out of here. We started with Two by Rice Miller, Sonny Boy number two, recorded for the Trumpet label in 1951, first in January 1951, Cool, Cool Blues, with Willie Love piano, Elmore James guitar, Joe Willie William Wilkins a second guitar, Joe Dyson the drums. Then I Cross My Heart, July 1951. Again, it was Elmore James on guitar, Henry Reed on bass, and Joe Dyson on the drums, Sonny Boy harmonica and vocal. Junior Parker and the classic Sweet Home Chicago, 1958. Freddie King and Sidetracked from April 1961. Tiny Kennedy, recorded on the Sun label, first Early in the Morning, October 1951. And then sort of a spoof, Don't Lay This Job on Me, from September 1952. L.J. Thomas, that's Lafayette Thomas, Sam's Drag, October 1951. We also had Little Milton, So Mean to Me, from 1961. We had Bobby Bland after that, and I Don't Believe, from 1956. And guess what? That's got us where we are right now at the end of the show. It's Blues Before Sunrise, the Blues Heritage Showcase. I'm your host, Steve Cushing. We're here each and every week at the same time. We hope you'll make plans to be back here again next week. I'll be here with another stack vintage vinyl. Until that time, I'm going to leave you with Albatross. I'm getting out at just the right time because my mouth has stopped working. I'm going to leave you with Albatross. I'm out of here.

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0: People around the world have been using music for millennia. Drum beats, flute tunes, and humming can be healing. 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
0: Music can energize us. Think marching bands or national anthems at sporting events. It can also be soothing or irritating, like music on hold.
1: Have you ever had the experience of being transported back in time by a melody from your past?
0: Coming up on the People's Pharmacy, how music heals, the neuroscience behind an ancient medicine.
1: In the People's Pharmacy Health Headlines, nutrition experts have been urging us for decades to eat more fruits and vegetables. However, some of these items may be loaded with pesticide residue. A new study from France suggests that choosing organic produce could reduce the likelihood of breast cancer among postmenopausal women. The analysis was part of the NutriNet Santé epidemiological study and included more than 30,000 participants for an average of 7 years. Three-fourths of them were female. The investigators calculate that eating organic fruits or vegetables instead of conventional ones lowered the risk of breast cancer.
0: Last week, the FDA commissioner, Dr. Marty McCarry, resigned. During a relatively short tenure leading the agency, Dr. McCarry led the charge to ban artificial colors in foods and pharmaceuticals. After years of controversy, the FDA took definitive action against FD&C Red Dye No. 3. Dr. McCarry also set his sights on prescription drug advertising direct to consumers. In his essay for the New York Times, he wrote, quote, "I run the FDA. Pharma ads are hurting Americans." Under his supervision, agency lawyers came up with a plan to make drug commercials on television much more revealing and therefore less likely to air. The final straw, however, was his opposition to mango and blueberry flavors in e-cigarettes. Dr. McCarry resisted these fruit-flavored vapes because they might appeal to young people. These regulatory approaches did not go over well with pharma, tobacco, and food industries or media conglomerates.
1: This week, the FDA lost more top leadership. Tracy Beth Hoag was the acting director of the Center for Drug Evaluation and Research, known as CDER. It's one of the FDA's most important positions after the commissioner. Dr. Catherine Zarama was head of the Center for Biologics Evaluation and Research. It, too, is a critical FDA division, regulating vaccines and gene therapies, among other responsibilities. Such turnover at the highest levels of the Food and Drug Administration could lead to uncertainty and turmoil within the agency.
0: The World Cup competition will soon begin. Millions of soccer fans around the world will be focused on this game known in most countries as football. A new study published in JAMA Neurology suggests that one of soccer's signature plays, heading the ball, could produce serious problems for brain function. The authors of this research point out that, quote, former professional soccer players have increased risk of neurodegenerative disease, potentially due to cumulative exposure to repetitive head impacts such as heading. In this study of 302 amateur soccer players, investigators found that heading the soccer ball in a single game was linked to an increase in blood biomarkers of neural damage. Players who headed the ball more frequently had higher levels of pTau217. This is a marker for neural damage.
1: Women appear more likely than men to suffer dementia as they age. In an analysis of data of some 17,000 Americans, scientists identified a number of risk factors that are more common among women. In addition, women may be more strongly affected by some risk factors. Women are more likely to report depression and sleep problems. They're also less likely to be physically active. Men have higher rates of hearing loss and diabetes. they were also more likely to drink heavily. Hypertension and overweight affected both sexes, but women seemed more likely to suffer cognitive consequences.
0: Headlines this week have focused on two very serious infections, Ebola and hantavirus. This is the backdrop for a new WHO report that assesses pandemic readiness. According to experts for the WHO, countries are not investing adequately in pandemic preparedness. The Global Preparedness Monitoring Board concludes that another pandemic, quote, would strike a world more divided, more indebted, and less able to protect its people than it was a decade ago. And that's the health news from the People's Pharmacy this week.

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1: May the Force be with you.
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4: 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I'm Terry Graydon.
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4: 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She has affiliations in psychology and neuroscience and directs the Music Cognition Lab. 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She was also trained as a pianist. 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
5: Welcome to the People's Pharmacy, Dr. Elizabeth Margulis.
6: Thank you so much. Thanks for having me.
5: Dr. Margulis, you are kind of the ultimate multidisciplinary academic. More so than just about anyone we've ever interviewed, you're a professor and acting chair in the Department of Music at Princeton. 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First, I'd like to know how you have connected all of these amazing dots, and then tell us, what is the Music Cognition Laboratory?
6: Yes. Okay. Well, I started out as, you know, growing up as somebody who really fell in love with music. I was playing piano a lot. I ended up going to music conservatory to study that. But while I was there, just the questions that kept coming up about why, you know, why this note sounds better if you hold it longer, you know, why this performance can move you to tears, but, you know, this other one can leave you cold, were just kind of too intriguing for me to leave aside. And I ended up disobeying the explicit instruction of my piano teacher, getting on a bus, going across town to the affiliated university and taking a class called Minds, Brains, and Computers, where really from the first session, it was obvious to me that some of these paradigms people had been using to answer questions about language could be adapted to understand music. So that was sort of the beginning of things. And then I guess just sort of a certain tenacity led me to, you know, really enculturating myself in a number of disciplines, really kind of taking the time to, not only learn the material, but form relationships with other people in the field and really figure out kind of how people think in each of these different fields. So that's really what we're trying to do in the Music Cognition Lab, is create a space here at Princeton where, you know, it doesn't have to be one person. It's going around, you know, knocking on doors and trying to make these links happen. But rather there's a natural space where people on campus who want to understand these topics from a bunch of different disciplinary perspectives can just kind of come on in and hang out. And we really facilitate that.
5: Well, I want to get to the bottom line immediately, which is, why is music so critical to cultures all over the world, and not for decades, not for hundreds of years, but for thousands of years? What is it about music that connects us?
6: music is present in every known human culture. And as you're describing, we have evidence about it happening, you know, many, many, many thousands of years ago. So there is this sort of ubiquity and ancientness to it that makes it really interesting to speculate about music's origins. One of the really dominant theories that's out there when it comes to natural selection in music has to do with a selective advantage on social bonding that music affords. So maybe the first example I'll give you to try to persuade you that this is a viable take is the example of infant-directed speech. So if you've ever interacted with a baby, you'll notice that certain things tend to just happen to your speech during that interaction because those changes in your vocalization elicit really wonderful attention and engagement from the infant. And those things are slowing your speech down, exaggerating your pitch contour, repeating words a number of times, increasing the overall height of your pitch, so going a little higher in the way you're speaking. And all of these things, if you just statistically analyze the sounds of music compared to the sounds of speech, these are all musicalizing attributes. So every single one of them is musicifying your speech in some way. And we see that response that babies have to that kind of communication. So that's just sort of a very early and vivid example of the way that interacting musically can have this very direct bonding kind of feeling.
5: Yeah, you know, that is so fascinating because I've always wondered, why do people talk that way to babies?
6: Right.
5: And almost everybody does. We call it baby talk, but it has a kind of a rhythm to it. It had definitely a different pitch. It's just different from the way we talk to each other as adults. But I want to get to the idea of the variability, because whether it's drumming in Africa or singing bowls in Tibet or bagpipes in Scotland, I mean, the list is endless. It just seems like that variability touches us in such a profound way. And when you mention the babies, I can almost imagine that, you know, they're connecting with us in a way that we don't completely understand, but it's working.
6: This is something I really love about studying music, is that, on the one hand, it's everywhere. On the other hand, it's also different and highly variable, as you're describing. So what that means is, if you have some kind of blinders on where you think that biology is one thing that, you know, has one set of tools you use to study it, and then culture is another thing, and you have a totally different set of tools you use to study it, you just aren't going to get very far with music. Because to really understand music, you really have to be looking at the way that biology and culture are interacting. And my suspicion is that, you know, many, many more things are like that. It's just that in music, you can't avoid, you know, confronting the way these all connect. So I like to think that the kinds of insights that we're driving when we develop models that allow you to look at science and at culture kind of all together could be more widely useful outside our field as well.
5: Let's talk a little bit about musical memories, because music can trip our emotions, you know, from a moment of great joy and happiness, and oh, I just remember what I was doing when that particular song was playing, all the way to sadness and heartbreak. So what's going on in our brain when our memory of music is being triggered?
6: There are lots of different ways that we know that music can elicit strong emotions. One of them is exactly like you're describing, through evoking really vivid, discrete memories of events that happened in your life. So I'm thinking here of the they're playing your song phenomenon, where, you know, the first song that was playing when you met somebody, you know, suddenly comes on in the background of some cafe, and, you know, your heart starts to swell, and it just brings it all back in full sensory force. One of the most interesting things about these music-evoked autobiographical memories is how immersive they are. So it's, you know, tends to be not like you're remembering in some kind of cognitive way, like, oh, I know this happened, but tends to feel more like a reliving, like in a Proust Madeleine type way, you're just transported back to the memory.
5: I always wonder about that kind of memory, because it's not, like you say, it's not you're kind of remembering, oh, it was a pretty day and we were out walking in the woods and I had my headphones on and the music came on, and then I was transported back 25 years and I could actually feel what it was like 25 mm-hmm. years ago with that song. It's so powerful. It's just hard to describe. It's not like any other kind of memory that we're familiar with.
6: Right. Especially because sometimes you can inhabit the physicality of, you know, who you were at the time you first heard it, right? Your body can feel different. You kind of remember what it was like, you know, the sets of values you held. And because there's a reminiscence bump for music from your adolescence. And what I mean by reminiscence bump is that you not only do you tend to like that music more later in life across your lifespan, but also you have more autobiographical memories associated to music from that period. And since your teenage years are also the years where you're forming your identity and some of these really key kind of memories that have to do with who you are live, music has this capacity to kind of unlock those. And that can feel quite powerful, especially in cases where there's memory impairment, like in dementia, for example. Really reawakening memories from that time can have a really important effect.
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4: Welcome back to The People's Pharmacy. I'm Terry Graydon.
5: And I'm Joe Graydon. 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
4: To help us better understand how music can be used for healing, we're talking with Dr. Elizabeth Margulis. She is professor and acting chair in the Department of Music at Princeton University. Dr. Margulis also has affiliations in psychology and neuroscience and directs the Music Cognition Lab. Her research pursues questions that lie at the intersection of the humanities and the sciences. She was also trained as a pianist. Her most recent book is Transported, The Everyday Magic of Musical Daydreams.
5: Dr. Margulis, I'd like to switch gears just a tad and talk about the healing power of music. A couple of decades ago, we interviewed an integrative oncologist, Dr. Mitch Gaynor, who used music in his interactions with patients, cancer patients who are often scared, panicked, feeling very worried about their prognosis. And he used music, and in particular Tibetan bowls, to relax his patients and calm them down and work with them to try and come up with a strategy for moving forward. I suspect that most physicians listen to that and they think, what are you talking about? You know, we prescribe medicines for anxiety and depression and insomnia and Parkinson's disease. How could music be beneficial for any of those problems? Dr. Margulis, what would you say to them?
6: Well, this is one of those cases where our everyday intuitions are perhaps far ahead of conventional medicine. Because if you look at how people accomplish mood regulation in their own lives, music has to be right up there, right? And one of the most amazing things about it is what a low barrier to entry it is. So something as simple as pressing play on a favorite playlist can really change your whole mental state, your whole kind of thoughtscape and feeling state. And, you know, that's just something we see in terms of ordinary musical usage. And it's something that now we're lucky that there is this kind of consortium emerging between people in the medical profession. So people also at the NIH, and then basic researchers and artists and musicians and music therapists kind of all have these lines of communication open now and are working to collect all of the robust evidence that will be required to get this integrated into everyday kind of medical practice.
5: Well, I think of Alzheimer's disease and how patients with severe dementia who may not be communicating to anybody around them or have very few, if any, memories of their children or their grandchildren, you put on a song that they might remember from their youth, and all of a sudden they're singing along or they're nodding their head or in some cases playing the piano. How does that happen?
6: Exactly. So there seems to be this way that personal memories are so closely attached to music that they seem to not deteriorate on the same timeline as some other autobiographical memories. So this is an incredible potential for application in areas like dementia, but also in conditions like anxiety and depression, where people tend to get kind of stuck in ruminating thought cycles. And we know that it can be as simple as listening to a song that can really recast that and just really change the kind of imaginative or remembered world that you're inhabiting.
5: Now, we've been sort of singing the praises of music and how wonderful music is and how great people can be together with musical memories. But there's a darker side because people fight about music.
9: Absolutely. I mean, yeah. I'm glad you said that. Yeah.
5: You know, if somebody says, well, I really love Mahler, and somebody else goes, oh, I hate Mahler, but I really love Beethoven, and it gets into, like, what's going on here? I hate hip-hop. I love hip-hop. And then there are political and social ramifications to music. So what do we do when people start arguing about their favorite music or the music they love to hate?
9: I love that question so much because I think one of the kind of most dangerous misinterpretations we could have of this work is viewing music as some kind of panacea in some undifferentiated kind of way. And, you know, that tends to be sort of like a bit of a flabby kind of weak take. Whereas if you really think about it, and, you know, what the mechanisms are and think about the variability, that's where you get to the really golden stuff. So let me give you an example for what I mean. You may have heard of the Mozart effect. Have you ever heard that term?
5: No, I have not.
9: Okay, well, maybe that's for the best. Maybe it means we're turning a corner. But in about the 1990s, there was a study in my field that showed that if people listened to a Mozart 2 piano sonata before they took a spatial reasoning task, they did better on that task. And even though that study was about college students, and even though it just compared listening to Mozart with listening to silence, people just really went with that in the popular press. And there, you know, the understanding at that time was somehow if you play Mozart to your babies, they will magically be smarter. And we had things like the state of Florida introducing a provision that you couldn't get a daycare license unless you played a certain amount of classical music to, you know, the kids every day, etc. So that turned out to really be a misinterpretation because it was just an arousal effect. So really any moderately upbeat music or walking on a treadmill would have the same effect. So the reason I'm bringing that up is because if we just have this sense that just all music is good, then what steps into that gap in terms of interpretation is whatever cultural bias we have in terms of what we think, you know, whoever's making this decision thinks is the best music, right? And so in that case, it got misattributed to Mozart as some magical power. And instead, if we just shift slightly and we recognize that what music we love is, you know, essentially dependent on the life experiences we've had and the communities we've been a part of, and we respect that kind of integration of biology and culture in the way I was describing earlier, then we can really have effective interventions.
5: I'd like to segue, move on to your newest book, Transported, The Everyday Magic of Musical Daydreams.

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1: Later in their lives, and the music from their first meeting is played. And we, as the viewers of that movie, watch this entire recollection and musical daydream unfold. So the thing about musical daydreams is people often view them as a kind, if they think about them at all, they might think they're just too trivial to pay attention to. So one thing the book is doing is trying to claim that they're really actually quite interesting and important. But number two, if they do think about them, they assume that they might be some kind of failure of attention. So some kind of distraction from just focusing on the sound. And what I argue in the book instead is that this kind of daydream is actually really important, and we should consider it a success when we're listening rather than a failure.
2: Well, as I said, with aphantasia, I can't visualize things when I close my eyes, but I also can't hear things like a song. I can't get an earworm in my ear, which I think might be a good thing. Some people don't like to have those tunes in their head. So I'm going to ask you, what's your favorite musical daydream, and what happens when you enter it?
1: Well, the thing about musical daydreams that I find most surprising and interesting is that they end up being quite widely shared in surprising ways. So we found in our research that we could bring people in one at a time to a sound attenuated booth in different parts of the country, play them some music that they had never heard before, and just ask them to freely describe what they imagined. People had a sense that their imagining was really personal and idiosyncratic and subjective. But then we ended up with these descriptions that many, many people had given us across many, many places to the same music. And we found that using natural language processing and really cool new tools that have emerged in machine learning, that in fact, there were striking similarities across listeners to what an excerpt they'd never heard before provoked in their imaginative space. So things like down to tiny details, like, you know, this excerpt made somebody tended to make people imagine a sunrise over a meadow and tiny creatures wake up and start to frolic. Very, very specific, including like the word frolic would just show up again and again, from person to person. And, you know, again, this is not something they're doing collectively together. This is something people are doing by themselves. Yet, you know, particular songs are tending to elicit particular kinds of imaginings.
2: Well, I'm going to ask you, what would be a great example of a short selection of music that would elicit some sort of memory or visual experience or feeling that we can play for our listeners?
1: Yeah, I'm going to suggest the following, and I'm not going to give you the title before we play it. You can maybe just take a listen.

So in our study, when people heard that excerpt, person after person told us that they imagined a cartoon cat chasing a cartoon mouse. Now, number one, that excerpt had never been used in a Tom and Jerry episode. And number two, it's actually

0: an excerpt from Liszt's Faust symphony, the movement called Mephistopheles. So there wasn't anything inherently cartoon cat and mousy about, you know, how it was thought about or heard back in the late 19th century. So this is just a perfect example of the way that just moving through the world, you acquire certain associations with certain sound patterns such that instantly something you've never heard before can nevertheless conjure up a very distinct set of associations.
1: Well, you know, I think of watching a movie and the fact that in an extraordinary number of movies, there is always a soundtrack. Now, we may not be paying much attention to it consciously, but that music is building to a crescendo when there's something very dramatic happening or something very scary or something very romantic. And so that music is critical to that visual element on the screen, but we kind of take it for granted.
0: Absolutely. In fact, I was a part of a really interesting study here led by Jamal Williams, who is currently a postdoc at MIT and is going to be faculty at Northeastern next year, but was a PhD student here at Princeton at the time. And what he did was get two copies from Universal of the movie Eternal Sunshine of the Spotless Mind. And one of those copies was just the full intact movie. And the other was, had all everything in the visual content of the movie, everything in the dialogue and sound effects, but had all the music stripped out. And then what he could do is put people in an MRI and look at what happened in their brains while they were just watching the movie. And what he found is that only in the cases where the soundtrack was present were scenes where music and themes were replaying from earlier scenes, only in those cases was there reactivation of the brain patterns associated with the first scenes that the music had been played in. So just that's really direct experimental evidence of the way that the tunes of the soundtrack are really carrying movie content and reactivating it in listeners when the song recurs.
1: The people who conduct those and create those musical interludes in movies get paid a lot of money because it's so critical to the success of the film. I mean, I just think about Star Wars, for example, and the way Star Wars is introduced. I can't hear it in my head because of my aphantasia, but I think everybody, when they hear that music, it just instantly brings back that Star Wars film.
0: Absolutely. And there are amazing examples you can find on YouTube. There's kind of a cottage industry there of people swapping out soundtracks or you know, adding in different music to, you know, really well-known scenes. And, you know, what's really amazing about those examples is how much changing the music changes the entire way you interpret and make sense of a scene. So yeah, the music's really doing a lot in a way that we sometimes neglect or don't pay attention to.
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1: After the break, think about the music you hear during a massage or acupuncture session. 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
1: Could some music be good for you even if you don't necessarily like it?
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1: Should healthcare professionals be considering using music for healing in their practices or even in the hospital?

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4: Today, we're learning how music heals. What is the neuroscience behind this ancient medicine?
0: Our guest is Dr. Elizabeth Margulis, professor and acting chair in the Department of Music at Princeton University. She has affiliations in psychology and neuroscience and directs the Music Cognition Lab. Her most recent book is Transported, the Everyday Magic of Musical Daydreams.
4: Dr. Margulis, I have had back trouble most of my life and lots of other, aches and pains after playing tennis and doing other kinds of physical activities. And I have been going to a massage therapist for about, 25, 30 years. She's also an acupuncturist, and she is a miracle worker, I have to say. She
5: has
4: kept me on the tennis courts and functioning through lots of injuries. And whenever I go in for massage and acupuncture, she has music playing softly in the background at every session. It's comforting. It's reassuring, it's healing, and it's totally inobtrusive. I mean, I'm not even very aware of it. It's just there. Mm-hmm. So I'm curious, what do you think is going on in my brain when music is playing along with the massage or the acupuncture?
5: Well, one of the things we know is that even when we're passively listening to music and not feeling like we're paying that much attention to it, music activates motor areas of the brain. So there's this very tight connection between the auditory system and the motor system. And from my view, that's part of this transportive quality that music can have, where it, you know, takes you outside yourself a little bit. That's something that a lot of runners and other athletes kind of experience, where, you know, the same run that it might struggle through, I can just pop in some headphones and, you know, feel like you're soaring. So there's this way that music kind of carries you outside yourself. There's another element of music that I think is playing an important role there, and that is repetition. So we gestured toward that a little when we were talking about infant-directed speech, but music is much more repetitive than many other things that we encounter in our lives. So think about most songs, you know, the chorus comes back a bunch of times. You might have little motives that are recurring, and then you might go back and listen and re-listen to that same song hundreds or even thousands of times. And repetition also has this way of drawing you in and making you feel like you're a part of something, and having a shared kind of subjective experience with it, rather than kind of taking it in that more objective way that you might with a speech or something. And so I think those are two important ways that music just carries us a bit outside of ourselves in a way that can be really pleasant.
4: When I was in college, I sang in a glee club. And I have to tell you, it was a unique experience because it was big. I mean, I'm thinking maybe 80 to 100 men singing together. And it's hard to describe what happens when you are singing with that many voices. And, you know, they're the deep bass voices and the high voices, the tenors, and everybody's blending together in an extraordinary way. It is a feeling that can't quite be described in any other way other than ecstatic. I don't know if the people who are listening are as enjoying it as much as we did, but just participating in that event is incredibly healing.
5: Yeah, one of the things we know is that synchrony seems to be really important. So doing something, moving or singing or orienting in time in the same way as other people. So there's lots of really great evidence about this, including a study that I love by Laura Sorelli and colleagues, where they strapped toddlers to one of those front-facing carriers and then either bounced them in time or out of time with the experimenter. Okay, so the baby's just feeling themselves being moved, and they're either feeling that being in time with what they're seeing from the experimenter or out of time. And, you know, unbeknownst to the 14-month-olds, the whole point of this is that now after that happens, they're going to be unstrapped, put down, and then the experimenter pretends to drop something. I mean, they actually drop something, but they do it on purpose. And, you know, start saying, oh, no, I dropped it. I need help. And what they're now tracking is the helping behavior of the 14-month-olds. And what they see is in cases where they'd been bounced out of sync with the experimenter, there's a lot of just kind of like looking at them in a confused way and turning around and, you know, getting out of there. Whereas in the cases where they'd moved in synchrony, they move toward the experimenter, they tend to pick things up, offer it, and, you know, help her. And so there's this very direct link, not just in that study, but in multiple other studies, between synchronizing in this musical way with someone else and then behaving pro-socially toward that person.
4: I'd like to change gears a bit and talk about how music marks special occasions. So funerals, for example, the music that's played or the hymns that are sung at a funeral are usually very special. Special to the person who has died, special to the people who are there, just memorable. But weddings, equally important, the music and perhaps the first dance, the music that is played. We could go down a whole list of special occasions where music marks the moment. Why is music so important at those occasions?
5: Yes. In fact, there, you know, the connection between music and ritual is so strong that there are languages where there isn't a word that distinguishes them. So the word that there's just one word for the intertwined thing that is music and ritual. And, you know, part of this goes back to these topics we've been discussing earlier about how saturated music is with all of its contexts and associations. So if you think about songs that tend to be played, you know, at like a funeral, for example, it kind of brings back together all these layers of other cases where it was played for these other losses, right? Or, you know, then sometimes you can have other layers onto that in terms of like experiences in a life where that song was heard in this really precious, loving kind of way, right? So it just brings it all back in this kind of full sensory force, and it can bring it back collectively for a group of people who share that set of experiences.
4: Now, do you have to like the music for it to be good for us? In other words, when I'm having massage, it's like, I'm not paying very much attention to that music that's playing in the background, but I almost always do like it. But are there some musical compositions that we just don't like, but they could still be helpful?
5: Right. So a lot of this kind of transportive aspect that I'm describing with memories and imaginings, that correlates really closely with liking. So it's harder to have one of those when you don't like the music. And we see that in our studies, that when people don't have some kind of recollection or imagining, and then we ask them why they think that's the case, sometimes they'll say, you know, oh, I just like hated that song so much, I took the headphones off, or, you know, what have you. That being said, we also know that musical taste is really malleable. So you can, you know, and you might have noticed this, that you might hear a song the first time and, you know, dislike it, maybe even pretty actively. And then with continued exposure, sometimes just passive exposure, it's just playing around in the world a lot, but sometimes maybe more embedded in meaningful ways in your life, it can really creep up on you. And music that you started out not liking can become a favorite. This has happened to me a lot because I have teenage children who often share music with me that I struggle with at first. And then across the experience of, you know, listening to it in the car with them and then talking to me about it, I can sort of rebuild my model and end up really enjoying something that was tough for me at first.
4: Well, I'll share with you, Dr. Margulis, music that drives me wild. I mean, I won't say crazy,
5: okay,
4: but it just, I mean, I really hate it. And that's music on hold.
5: Oh,
4: you know, yes, you'll have to hold mm-hmm. while the person who is supposed to be assisting you will get to you eventually. And it could be 5 minutes or 15 minutes, or if it's an airline, 30 minutes. And it's just, for me, most of that music is horrible. And it's like fingernails on the blackboard. And it's like, why don't they just give me a choice? Which Apple, by the way, does. You can listen to contemporary music. You can listen to classical music. You can listen to jazz. You can ask, no music, thank you very much. But
5: I always view that as, you know, it's sort of this passive aggressive strategy to be like, we're just playing you nice music to make your hold, you know, more comfortable. Whereas in reality, I bet like the calculus is this might make a certain percentage of people actually hang up, and that's great because then we don't have to pay someone to answer their call.
4: I'm just going to hang up after 3 minutes because it's just not worth it. But that does bring up the idea that music is so individual.
5: Yeah.
4: So what works for one person will drive someone else absolutely wild.
5: Exactly. That's the whole crux of the challenge in studying and deploying this.
4: Yeah. Partners can fight about music. You know, they're in the car and, you know, one person says, let's listen to classical. No, I want to listen to jazz. No, I want to listen to hip hop. No, I want to listen. And it's like, well, how do we choose?
5: Right. Well, so a cappella is a genre that's very polarizing in our household. And one of the things that working on and researching and thinking about musical daydreams for so long has convinced me of is that when you have this context where there's people you love and they love some music that you do not love, really talking with them about their experience of the music. You know, normally if you talk about your dreams, that's kind of deadly and boring and like not, you know, socially astute. But there's something about musical daydreams, because they're grounded in some shared perceptual reality where people can have these very divergent experiences, that talking about them can help you kind of get behind someone's ear, inhabit the listening the way they're doing it. And it can be pretty illuminating and, you know, help, I think, find some connections across these riffs.
4: I'd like to talk for a moment about your book, Transported, The Everyday Magic of Musical Daydreams. First, again, why are musical daydreams magical?
5: Well, there, you know, something that happens so effortlessly to so many people so regularly. And it turns out that they're really surfacing things about who we are that connect us to people in really interesting ways. And furthermore, allow us just some space for our mind to wander, which is a really important function for our brain in terms of sense making, meaning making in our lives that we have vanishingly little opportunity for in this era of excessive, you know, cell phone and social media use.
4: Finally, should therapists, social psychologists, sociologists, psychiatrists, and other health professionals be thinking more about using music in their practice? And what about in hospitals?
5: Yes, 100%. And there are these consortiums working toward that. So one that's been quite influential was a initiative from Francis Collins, who's the former director of the NIH, and Renee Fleming, the opera singer, that was really targeted at bringing together clinicians and researchers to really figure out, you know, what would dosing look like? Like, how do you select, you know, what's right in any particular circumstance? And I think some of that kind of goes back to just these broader issues about how you think about medical spaces and hospitals and the patient experience and all those kinds of common sense things that, you know, I think are coming together in as people envision the future.
4: So if you were to look into your crystal ball, mm-hmm. what can you imagine for the future of, for example, music therapy and the possibility of using musical daydreams to bring people together?
5: This is actually already a technique that some music therapists are using. There's a whole branch of music therapy called guided imagery to music that was inspired by these sessions with psychedelics half a century ago, where Helen Bonney was this researcher who noticed that, you know, the music that was being played during those sessions seemed to be really important to the kinds of experiences people were having. And so she, you know, kind of broke that off from its psychedelic origins and created just a therapy around, you know, playing people music and guiding them along some kind of imagined journey. So some of it is not in so much in the future as something that's happening now. But I will say we also have some relationships with, so we have a museum in Berlin that we have a kiosk installed in where we're, and we have worked with the Princeton University concert series we're interested in seeing how we can create richer, deeper, more connected audience experiences around sharing daydreams.
4: Dr. Elizabeth Margulis, thank you so much for talking with us on the People's Pharmacy today.
5: It has been my pleasure. Thank you so much.
0: You've been listening to Dr. Elizabeth Margulis, professor and acting chair in the Department of Music at Princeton University. She has affiliations in psychology and neuroscience and directs the Music Cognition Lab. 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She's also trained as a pianist. Her most recent book is Transported, The Everyday Magic of Musical Daydreams.
4: Lynn Siegel produced today's show. Al Wodarski engineered. Dave Graydon edits our interviews. BJ Lederman composed our theme music.
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0: Hello, I'm Fred Stella, president of the Interfaith Dialogue Association. Welcome to another edition of Common Threads. There's a theme that we have visited before on this radio program, but it has been quite a few years, and that is the intersection of Buddhism and Christianity. It's interesting because Buddhism can go with just about anything. You have what are called Jubus, people who are in the Jewish faith, but who practice some sort of Buddhist meditation or ritual. And certainly in some circles of Catholicism, some form of Buddhist practice. Not necessarily all of the beliefs and rituals that go along with it, but certainly the meditation and the contemplation and some of the social aspects of it are also a part of some people's lives. And we're going to talk with such a person today. We'll be speaking with Dr. Paul Nitter. And he is at Union Theological Seminary, and he is on the faculty. He joined in 2007. He has a doctorate from the University of Marburg in Germany. And Nitter's journey into interfaith dialogue began in 1964 when he was a seminarian in Rome and experienced the Second Vatican Council firsthand at a time when the Roman Catholic Church declared its new attitude towards other religions. Dr. Nitter is Professor Emeritus of Theology at Xavier University in Cincinnati, Ohio, where he taught for 28 years before coming to Union. He serves on the board of International Interreligious Peace Council, formed after the 1993 World Parliament of Religions to promote interreligious peacemaking projects. Most of Dr. Nitter's research and publications have dealt with religious pluralism and interreligious dialogue. Since his groundbreaking 1985 book, No Other Name, he has been exploring how the religious communities of the world can cooperate in promoting human and ecological well-being. And his current book is entitled Without Buddha, I Could Not Be a Christian, a personal journey of passing over and passing back. We welcome to Common Threads Dr. Paul Nitter. Hello, Paul.
1: Hello, Fred.
0: Thank you for joining us. You come up with some very interesting ideas that I have seen before in other authors, but you certainly have your own personal take. Let's get a little bit of history here to find out the man you were and how you became the man you are right now. And that begins with, well, I understand that you started preparing for the seminary at the age of 13. Tell us a little bit about that time of your life and how the church was so much a part of your life at that point.
1: Sure. Well, this is taking us all the way back to the early 50s, when as a very fervent altar boy at St. Joseph's Parish in Chicago, on the outskirts of Chicago, and after finishing my eighth grade, I decided that I wanted to be a missionary priest. And at that time, they had what are called minor seminaries, really basically high schools, which served to prepare young boys for the Catholic priesthood. And I entered the Divine Word Seminary in East Troy, Wisconsin, and that was the start of a 14-year preparatory process for ordination to the Catholic priesthood. I did most of my studies in the United States, but the last 4 years of seminary preparation, which are the 4 years of theology, I had the extraordinary good fortune to study at the Gregorian University in Rome, and I started my studies in 1962, actually, just 2 weeks before the Second Vatican Council started. And then I ended up being ordained in Rome in 1966, was a priest for 9 years, and left the priesthood in 1975, and that's when I began teaching at Xavier University in Cincinnati, Ohio. Just to add one further thing to that, I was, as I said, preparing to be a missionary priest. That meant I was interested in other religions, namely to convert them. But as I studied these religions, learned more about them, met people who were practicing Hindus, Buddhists, Muslims, Jews, and then especially with the impetus, the openness that overwhelmed so many of us Catholics during the council, when there was a whole new opening and embrace and a call for dialogue with other religions, I gradually came to realize that some of the traditional Christian attitudes towards other religions, namely, we've got to basically convert them to save them from hell, just don't apply. And so I spent most of my career trying to lay the foundations for a more open, a more a dialogical attitude towards other religions on the part of Christians. And in doing so, especially when I started to study and do a little practice of Buddhism, I found that just Buddhism became, well, as the title of that book, of my book, indicates, it became absolutely integral to my self-understanding as a Christian.
2: Now, going back to Second Vatican Council, it's true there certainly was an opening up, a form of glasnost, if you will, in the Catholic Church. Mm-hmm. And the documents of Vatican II definitely recommend that those elements of the various world religions outside Christianity that are holy are to be respected. But at the same time, the Catholic Church has never called back its missionaries from the fields. So when you observed what was going on in Vatican II, weren't you still supportive of the Church's mission fields?
1: Oh, yes. Yeah. In many ways, the Second Vatican Council was a tremendous breakthrough in its attitudes towards other religions, but at the same time, holding on to some of the basic Christian beliefs. And it was basically, it recognized that God is present in other religions. That was the breakthrough. But then it added that since Jesus Christ is the only Savior of the world, then all the good that is to be found in other religions, all the inspiration that God is providing to other religions, serves as a preparation, basically, to be fulfilled, that means to be converted, in Christianity. And, of course, the Catholics would say in the Catholic Church. So now, in one sense, you would say, well, that's pretty nice of you, first to say how good you are so that I can absorb you. But Fred, you have to realize, and I don't know if you do, I don't know your own background, but for us Catholics, there at the beginning of the 1960s, this attitude that said, this teaching, new teaching that said that God was actually working in and saving people through other religions, was a tremendous revolutionary insight or teaching. So it took a genuine step forward. But as I and many others have realized since then, it was a step forward, but it was a step that had to be followed, in my estimation and the estimation of many, by another step, namely to recognize that a God may be doing in other religions similar things to what God is doing in Christianity. In other words, to move the technical language, and I don't want to burden you with technical language, was the Vatican Council was a breakthrough, a step from exclusivism, which said no salvation outside the Church, to inclusivism, which said that there is salvation in other religions, but ultimately it's to be included within the Christian Church. And now many of us are working on a third step that will move from inclusivism to pluralism and recognize that God is working through what we would call God, ultimate truth, divine mystery, is working through many religions, each of them very, very different, but all of them called to learn from each other.
2: Now, when you say you're working on this, does that mean that you're working as an individual or with small groups of people, talking about your own personal theologies, or are you saying that you're working to have the Church actually take that step, the Catholic Church actually declare that all of these religions are valid on their own, not necessarily through the salvation work of Jesus?
1: Yep, that's the latter. That's what I'm hoping, that this will be something. And when I say I should say we. There are many of us, theologians, Christians, who are hoping that the Catholic Church, and not just the Catholic Church, but Christian churches in general, can continue to recognize to affirm the value and the universal meaningfulness and urgency of what God has done in Jesus, but at the same time recognize that God may be offering other aspects of God's truth through other religions. So that this is going to be a real step forward. But, you know, when you look back at the Christian churches over the centuries, I mean, there have been steps forward. And we're many of us Christians are hoping that we can come to this place where we will continue to affirm what is, and continue to teach what we believe God has made known through Jesus, but at the same time, that we will be open to be taught by Buddha, by Mohammed, by other religions. And this, of course, is right now a very controversial point.
2: I would say so, and to move the Roman Catholic Church from where they are now to where you want them to be, Paul, I have to tell you, that could take months.
1: Right now. Well, first of all, let me say, and I don't want to make facile judgments here, but it might be, I mean, in the long term, it might be easier to move a church like, you know, the Catholic Church or some of the churches in the World Council of Churches. It might be easier to get them to make this step than perhaps some of the more fundamentalist evangelical Christian churches. That's just kind of a comparative statement. And right now within the Catholic Church, this is a very controversial point, in that many of my Catholic, I shouldn't say many, but a number of my Catholic colleagues who are priests are now in trouble with the Vatican, precisely because they've been moving in this direction, and they have been forbidden to teach in Catholic schools. I'm a Catholic theologian who is a layperson, and so it's a little bit more difficult for the Vatican to put pressure on me. But there are others who are working in this direction, trying to move our church to a more pluralistic, a more dialogical attitude towards other religions.
2: Yeah, I've heard from several people in the church, that a clergy, who say that they can't quite tell their flock exactly what they're thinking because of this, but in their heart of hearts, this is where they are being led.
1: Yeah. But you know, Fred, I would want to talk with some of those clergy persons and say, you know, you may be underestimating your flocks. I mean, I have just found that there are so many Christians in the mainline churches, and even in some evangelical churches, but mainly in the mainline churches, Catholic, Lutheran, Episcopal, Presbyterian, Methodist, people who are really having trouble with having to stand before the world and to say that Jesus is the only Savior and God wants everyone ultimately to be a Christian. They just find it almost impossible to believe that. And they're looking for help from their pastors and from their theologians to try to take this question more seriously than simply to be told, as usually they're told, you can't even ask that. You can't talk about that. So Marcus Borg, in a fairly recent publication, said that if the Christian churches would come out tomorrow and declare that God is saving people through other religions, just as God is saving people through the Christianity, that 90% of Christians and mainline churches would rejoice and say hallelujah. He may be a little bit exaggerating, but not much.
2: If you're just joining us, you're listening to Common Threads here on WGVU. I'm Fred Stella, and joining me today is Dr. Paul Nitter. He is the author of a book, Without Buddha, I Could Not Be a Christian, A Personal Journey of Passing Over and Passing Back. Well, let me ask you this, Paul. Do you have any history on your side, going back to the earliest days of Christianity? Is there anyone that you can cite that says, hey, wait a minute here, maybe there are other options? Or my understanding is that the church fathers, those who are considered to be in the proto-Orthodox or Orthodox tradition, all agreed on salvation through Jesus alone. Can you disagree with that?
1: No, you're right. I mean, that for most of the history of Christianity, there has been the insistence that God has saved humanity through Jesus. No other name. There is no other name given to humanity by which they can be saved other than the name of Jesus. I think that's in Acts of the Apostles, chapter 4. And that's been there. But at the same time, there have been, clearly from the start, including the church fathers, there's been an uneasiness about applying that literally. There have been, from the start, with Clement of Alexandria and Justin Martyr, attempts to say that, well, while God is saving only through Jesus, however, we have to recognize that the effects of Jesus' saving activity seeps out and pours into other religions, even though they're not part of Christianity and God is saving through them. And this trend, namely to see the positive aspects of other religions, it's already in the Bible itself. You have the really strong exclusivist statements of no other name, and then you have passages such as in the Acts of the Apostles, I think it's chapter 15 or 17, where God says that where it is said that God is near to to all of those who follow their conscience and try to do good and seek Him. I mean, so it's a both and. Now, having said that, I would kind of pick up your question, Fred, and from a different angle and ask, have there been instances in the Christian church where there have been real shifts, real changes? I mean, as momentous as the change that would be involved in recognizing that God is saving through others besides Jesus. And I would say, yeah. I think you could look at that and say, yes, one of the biggest and most significant was right at the early centuries of the church, in the second, third, fourth centuries, when the Christian church shifted from its original, I shouldn't even say Christian church, the followers of Jesus shifted from its their original conviction that to be a follower of Jesus, you had to be Jewish, or at least you had to follow the Jewish prescriptions. This was the big controversy between Paul and Peter. That was a conviction. I mean, that only Jews could really follow this new Messiah, Jesus. Well, things shifted radically when Paul and others affirm that, no, you do not have to be circumcised. No, you do not have to go to the temple and follow Jewish observances. Gentiles can also be included. This was monumental. And so I'm saying there have been. And then, you know, other teachings throughout the centuries. At one time, the churches approved slavery. At one time, they forbade usury. I mean, there have been shifts. And I and others are of the conviction that one can be as firmly committed to Jesus Christ and to the gospel, and at the same time be open to what God may be doing through others. That's what we're hoping for. Maybe we're wrong, but it's a commitment and a hope.
2: Well, it's interesting when I have these conversations with people who are Christian and they talk about salvation outside of Jesus. I'm wondering what the other religion representatives are saying. I could easily hear a Jew or a Hindu or a Buddhist say, saved from what? They don't have a concept of salvation or condemnation. Am I correct?
1: Correct. Yes. I mean, some of them do. I mean, well, it depends upon. I mean, I don't want to get into too intricate of theological questions, but you brought it up. What is meant, what Christians mean, even when Christians talk about salvation. If you're talking about salvation exclusively in the sense of getting into heaven after you die, then you would say, well, that's a pretty typical Christian notion, although Muslims would share that to some extent.
2: Hey, that's why I didn't bring the Muslims up into that.
1: Yeah. Oh, very good. But if you understand salvation, kind of in its Latin root, salus, of health, well-being, or as they say nowadays, human flourishing. Namely, salvation meaning when human beings come to the experience that enables them to find meaning and peace and the motivation to care for each other so that they have a sense that their lives are worthwhile if they are living those lives out of a basic trust in what is mysterious, and trying then to live out that trust in genuine caring for others. If that's how you understand salvation, and from what we know of the Gospels, I think Jesus had a pretty, that was his understanding of what he called the reign of God, the kingdom of God, then you would say maybe there are analogies between the religions, all of religions wanting to do something about the suffering, do something about the frustrations of the human condition. Then I think you can talk about religions under the term, whether you call it salvation, whether you call it enlightenment, whether you call it forgiveness. I mean, but all of them intending that there can be a shift, a change in how people are aware of themselves, how they act towards each other, in a way in which brings greater peace for the individual and greater compassion into society. I'd call that salvation.
2: Let's talk more right now about your book, Without Buddha, I Could Not Be a Christian. So where does your experience with Buddhism begin?
1: Well, it was, I finished my doctoral work in Germany, as you mentioned, in 1972. And up to that point, I had been trying to lay the foundation, the theological foundations for a more genuine dialogue with other religions. Those theological foundations being calling for a greater openness to other religions and recognizing what Christians would call the presence of truth or the spirit in other religions. Well, when I got back to the States after 10 years of studying first in Italy and then in Germany, I started to teach courses on other religions. I started myself to study the other religions. I had done some study previously, but more in depth. And that's when, in teaching various courses, Buddhism began to really speak to me. And I complemented my study, my more historical study or philosophical study of Buddhism with trying to follow some of the practices of Buddhism, especially forms of Zen Buddhism and Zen meditation. And over the years, I just realized that this would have been back in 75. I started Buddhist meditation in around 1980 and have been doing it ever since. I just realized over these years that Buddhism has become a way of, I don't know what comparison one might make, but kind of like that I wear Buddhist glasses to a great extent. I wear Buddhist glasses as I look at and understand and feel what my Christian beliefs really mean. And it came to a point where I saw that so many of the questions I have as a Christian believer, but as a theologian, I'm a Christian believer who gets paid to think about his problems and to write about them. But I realized that so many of the questions that I had about Christianity, I was trying to resolve them through a Buddhist lens, through my Buddhist glasses. And so that's when I came to a point when I retired the first time from Xavier University, where I said, I got to sit down and think, try to sort this out, think it through, pray it through, meditate it through, to see just how much Buddhism has really influenced my Christian self-consciousness. I guess the way I put it in the in in the introduction to the book, I guess I wanted to figure out for myself and in conversation with my fellow Christians through writing a book, whether I was a Buddhist Christian or a Christian Buddhist. In other words, whether my primary identity was still Christianity, Christian faith, which I was now understanding with the help of Buddhism, or had I become a Buddhist with a lot of Christian leftovers. The book just came out. I'm getting responses now, but my own feeling is that I feel I'm definitely a Buddhist Christian. My primary allegiance is to Christ and the gospel.
2: And we will investigate that a little bit more next week, Paul. Our time is out for today, but I'm going to ask you to join us again next week, and we'll continue the conversation. My guest today has been Paul Nitter, and the book we're talking about is Without Buddha, I Could Not Be a Christian, A Personal Journey of Passing Over and Passing Back.
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0: 250 years ago, America's future was argued in rowdy streets and fiery newspaper columns. The Federalist Papers hit New York in 1787. 85 essays published every 6 months in a series of what today we'd call op-eds. They didn't just persuade a nation to ratify the Constitution. They sparked a fierce, brilliant war of words with the anti-Federalists. From Virginia Humanities, this is With Good Reason. I'm Sarah McConnell. Today we explore the power of literature, including the Federalist Papers, to shape us and our nation. With me is Ghazala Hashmi, the first Muslim woman elected to statewide office in the nation. She's Lieutenant Governor of Virginia and a longtime professor of literature at Reynolds Community College, which she loved. She's just launched a 4-year lecture series exploring how powerful literature is to governing and the governed.
1: And that's what I absolutely love about community colleges, because they open doors. They're not restricted to students. So I would have veterans from the wars in Iraq and other Middle Eastern countries sitting side by side with refugees from those nations. I had working parents who were coming back to school to try to improve their economic opportunities sitting right beside a traditional college age student, 18 years old. So all of those different kinds of life experiences and different perspectives all in the classroom, it was my job as the professor to create a space in which people could talk to each other and they could debate really, really hard ideas and come at it from different perspectives, but at the same time have the respect for each other and be able to engage the vast wealth of that conversation and change minds sometimes, change hearts. I could see it happening in the classroom. And that's what literature does. It is the pathway to understanding ourselves and the pathway to understanding each other.
0: I'll speak with Ghazala Hashmi in a minute, but her first lecture was titled What Air Is to Fire, and she took the name from Federalist Number 10. That essay was published under the famous pseudonym Publius, but it was really written by James Madison to address one of the biggest challenges of the Democratic Republic, the danger of factions, fringe groups whose interests conflict with the rights of others or the good of the whole. Madison wrote, "Liberty is to faction what air is to fire, an element without which it instantly expires." James Madison and Alexander Hamilton weren't writing in a vacuum. They were trading fierce intellectual blows with deeply skeptical anti-Federalist writers, who were using names like Brutus and Cato as their pseudonyms. And the public was entirely swept up in this drama. In fact, the rivalry got so intense that towns held competing parades to celebrate or protest the Constitution. On the 4th of July, a group of pro-Constitution Federalists decided to march through Albany, New York, and read the new document aloud to the public. This deeply angered the local anti-Federalists, who organized their own march, and the opposing parades converged on Green Street and quickly turned violent. The two sides clashed with clubs, stones, and swords. The anti-Federalists even rushed a cannon the Federalists were using for a ceremonial salute. By the end, one person was killed and at least 18 others injured. This is one of the most vivid examples of just how explosive the debate over America's founding literature really was. How do you keep a free, diverse society from fracturing into bitter, warring tribes? So at a time when our political climate feels just as combustible, Ghazala Hashmi is looking back to see how the written word can help us navigate the times we're in right now. Ghazala, I'm eager to know what made you think of this lecture series and whether you think it will help.
1: Well, part of the roots of the lecture series, of course, are

0: are selfish on my part. It gives me a chance to get back to the academic world that I so love and that I really, really miss. And it allows me to remain connected, most especially to the undergraduate students that I spent the better part of my life working with, teaching, and have always inspired me. And then also taking a look at government through the lens of literature.
1: The topic of that first talk at William & Mary was the Federalist Papers. It was entitled, What is Air to Fire?
0: Yes, that important line comes from James Madison in Federalist 10, and he's really talking about how do we control the political divisions that are sure to rise in a democratic structure.
1: And surely you can't.
0: You cannot control those political divisions. That's the conclusion he absolutely comes to. But he says if you try to control political divisions, you do more harm than anything to the structures of government, because that's like removing oxygen from fire in order to control it. Liberty is the oxygen, and we need to have liberty. So it's not so much that we kill the division, but that we are able to temper the effects of political divisions. And that's really where, you know, our idea of the three branches of government come from, is this recognition of the fact that you want to nurture as much debate and discussion in the course of politics, but you also need to be able to regulate the effects of dangerous political divides. And you do that by having political structure set up, three branches of government and so forth.
1: So when you look at us today in the United States, and so many of us think that we are more contentious now than we've been since the Civil War, how would one regulate so that our factions are not dangerous?
0: Well, in the course of my thinking through about what it looks like here in Virginia, at least, I reached the conclusion that Madison would actually be somewhat pleased. We are still controlling the dangerous effects of political divisions. You know, we do have three branches of government that function effectively and separately from each other, judicial, legislative, and executive. We do have regular elections. We just encountered a peaceful transfer of power this past November. And so we're functioning really well in that regard.
1: That's a low bar, peaceful transfer of power.
0: It may be a low bar, but unfortunately, that's where we are these days in this country.
1: When did you first fall in love with the Federalist Papers? When did you first encounter them?
0: I was an undergraduate, majoring in English in Georgia Southern, and I read the Federalist Papers as part of a larger survey course around American literature. And in fact, I continue to teach the Federalist Papers to my undergraduates at Reynolds Community College.
1: When you first studied them, did you think, nice, but whatever? Or were you captivated?
0: I was absolutely captivated. You know, part of my love of literature has always been to look at the ways in which literature impacts society and politics and our broader philosophical discussions. My dad was a professor of political science, and I grew up in a household that always talked every day about what's happening in the world and what decisions are being made. I grew up with these books around me in my own home. And so reading the Federalist Papers as an undergrad wasn't new, because my father had a copy of the Federalist Papers in our home library as well.
1: Your father and your mother and you, from being a little girl, were from India. How young were you when you moved to America?
0: So I was born in Hyderabad, and I lived there with my grandparents and my mom until I was 4 and a half, and then moved to Georgia. My dad was a professor at Georgia Southern University. So as soon as he received his teaching position there, my mom and my older brother and I joined him. So I grew up in a little town called Statesboro.
1: What do you remember about Statesboro, and what do you remember about being a 4.5-year-old girl arriving in Georgia from India?
0: Yeah. You know, I couldn't speak any English when we first arrived here, and I had to start kindergarten a few months after our arrival, so my dad wanted to make sure that my brother and I were conversant in English, and so he made a point of speaking only in English when we first came so that I could adapt to the language. It was a hard transition in some ways. I remember being really lonely. You know, Hyderabad at that time was a city, a metropolitan city, bustling with over 4 million people, huge population, and Statesboro was not. Statesboro, I think, when the college was in town, had maybe 16,000 people. So a big contrast, a big change. And I know my mother in particular felt very lonely. She left her parents and her large family and had to adapt in a country where she didn't know anybody and was taking care of small children at home during the day, but really had no friends at that point. So it was an adaptation, but my parents went to great strides to ensure that they found a community and they built those relationships with the people that they lived among and have always had wonderful friends.
1: I read that you loved the local library.
0: Yes.
1: Where was that?
0: So that is a Statesboro library. We were fortunate to have a public library in this little town. And in the summer months, my dad would take my older brother and me and drop us off in the morning. And the librarians were so wonderful. They never complained about these two little kids running around. But we wandered through the stacks at free will and picked whatever books we wanted to read and spent the time reading in the library, and then would come home with stacks and stacks of books. That was my greatest pleasure.
1: Wasn't that a great pleasure
0: absolutely,
1: of our childhoods?
0: Absolutely. And I made sure my two girls had the same experiences. You know, we were fortunate to be here in the Richmond area. So whether it was the Richmond libraries or the Chesterfield libraries, my girls grew up ever since they were toddlers, going to story time and being able to check out books and coming home with stacks of books of their own.
1: When you were sworn in, you became the first Muslim woman to be elected to a statewide office in the country, and you chose to have two different types of sacred texts with you. Talk about those two different texts.
0: Yes. The first text that I took the oath of office on is a family Quran, and it's my husband's mother's Quran. And it was very important to him that we be able to use that particular sacred text. You know, his mom had brought the Quran with her when she migrated from Pakistan and had kept it with her through all of her various journeys and has her handwritten notes in it. So it was very special that I be able to use that. And then the second sacred text is the American Constitution. It was on loan from our Virginia History of Museum and Culture. It's one of the few remaining copies that we have, I believe, published in 1799 in Virginia. I think there may be 8 copies, and these were circulated to local governments so that they had the Constitution in hand in its original draft form, so that they could begin to use that in the court system. So that's a very, very important text that we were able to use as well.
1: How do you think your own parents and family's core values and your own experience as a young girl who came to America from India have informed your deepest values now?
0: They've always been with me. The first and foremost core value that my parents, like so many parents, shared is a love of education and learning. That was always critical, and it wasn't something just from their generation. A story that I frequently tell is about my maternal grandmother, who was a huge influence in my life, even though I did not get to spend that much time with her. But in the 2 summers that I got to spend as I was growing up back in India, really got to a sense of how passionate and strong a woman she was. So one thing she always shared with me is that when she was a child, you know, she was born in 1918, and when she was only 8 years old, she was pulled out of formal education. You know, she was born in a time and in a place that did not value formal education for young girls. And so after 8 years old, she never had a chance to continue her education. And she was so angry about that. She was very bitter. And she was committed to making sure that her own daughters had an education. So when she had my mom and my aunt, not only did they go to college, but they earned multiple degrees. And she lived to see each of her granddaughters go on and earn either a PhD or MD or JD. And I know she was so proud of that. So education has always been central to my family's core values.
1: After you got your dissertation from Emory University in literature, you taught for, I think, 30 years as a professor of literature, the vast majority at Reynolds Community College. I love what you've said about teaching at the community colleges. You've called it a sacred space where the humanities meet the real world.
0: Yeah.
1: What did you mean by that?
0: So in my classroom, I literally had the world in my classroom. And that's what I absolutely love about community colleges, because they open doors. They're not restricted to students. So I would have veterans from the wars in Iraq and other Middle Eastern countries sitting side by side with refugees from those nations. I had working parents who were coming back to school to try to improve their economic opportunities, sitting right beside a traditional college age student, 18 years old. So all of those different kinds of life experiences and different perspectives, all in the classroom. It was my job as the professor to create a space in which people could talk to each other and they could debate really, really hard ideas and come at it from different perspectives, but at the same time have the respect for each other and be able to engage the vast wealth of that conversation and change minds sometimes, change hearts. I could see it happening in the classroom. And that's what literature does. It is the pathway to understanding ourselves and the pathway to understanding each other.
1: I love something else you said about the community college experience, that when you are teaching literature at a community college, you're not just teaching people, you're teaching people who are fighting for the time to read the literature.
0: Exactly, exactly. I share frequently, you know, my students faced immeasurable challenges, many of them working two jobs, sometimes three jobs, taking care of young children, taking care of elderly loved ones, and trying to find the opportunity to just read. Reading is a luxury. We forget that. It was not just something that was kept from the common person, the average person. You know, literacy, we take it for granted sometimes, but literacy is something that very few people enjoyed until modern history. And then the luxury to be able to be reflective, to sit and think, that too is a luxury that is oftentimes too much denied, especially to folks who are working hard every single day to get earn a living.
1: A core theme of your lecture series is literature and government and the way literature shapes government. How does literature shape government?
0: Literature is the core formation of all of our ideas, all of our philosophies, our sense of who and what we are. And it is through the text, the essays, the speeches, and also the poetry and the philosophy. You know, as Americans, we are defined so much by what philosophers such as Ralph Waldo Emerson, who may not necessarily be cast as a political philosopher in the way that John Locke would be, but is absolutely essential to the core of our understanding of what democratic values are. So when Ralph Waldo Emerson writes an essay like Self-Reliance and talks about that core democratic principle of the self, the individual who stands in the context of broader social constructs, his ideas get translated into the poetry of Walt Whitman, whose ideas then get translated into the speeches of Abraham Lincoln, who, of course, is the most consequential president that we've had in so many aspects of our American history. So literature is the foundation of who and what we are, especially as a nation as diverse and vast as America is. Sarah, as I've been thinking about the important passages, I keep coming back to some core writers, especially from our contemporary century, James Baldwin. And I'd like to read a passage. And this is something that I think is hitting home to me the older I get. And it is about death, but it's also really about life. That's what it's really all about. And Baldwin writes in an essay, "Life is tragic simply because the earth turns and the sun inexorably rises and sets, and one day for each of us the sun will go down for the last time. Perhaps the whole root of our trouble, the human trouble, is that we will sacrifice all the beauty of our lives, will imprison ourselves in totems, taboos, crosses, blood sacrifices, steeples, mosques, races, armies, flags, nations, in order to deny the fact of death, which is the only fact that we actually have. It seems to me that one ought to rejoice in the fact of death, ought to decide indeed to earn one's death by confronting with passion the conundrum of life. One is responsible to life. It is the small beacon in that terrifying darkness from which we come and to which we shall return. One must negotiate this passage as nobly as possible for the sake of those who are coming after us." And it's that last line that hits me the hardest. All that we do must be measured by what we're leaving behind, especially for those who are coming after us. That's our responsibility to our children, our grandchildren, and to generations that will follow us. As I think about this passage on death, I'm also reminded then of so many passages in literature that connect one way or another. You know, literature does that to you as you're reading and thinking. Your mind goes from one passage to another. So this passage from Baldwin reminds me of a critical section from Wallace Stevens' poem Sunday Morning, and he writes, "Death is the mother of beauty. Hence from her alone shall come fulfillment of our dreams and our desires." And Wallace Stevens, of course, gets his sense of beauty and death from John Keats, Keats's poem Ode on a Grecian Urn. And Keats writes, "Beauty is truth, truth beauty. That is all you know on earth and all you need to know."
1: I see you also brought with you a copy of Toni Morrison's Beloved.
0: Yes, I of all the American writers, most especially among our modern period, it's Toni Morrison's writing that hits home so hard all the time. I read Beloved a long, long time ago, and it actually never occurred to me until I was teaching one day. I was standing in front of a classroom and I was teaching Beloved, and it's a hard novel to teach in so many ways. And then I just started crying because I'm going to get emotional again, you know, as the mother of daughters. It's a novel about a mother who has done the ultimate sacrifice for her child. And it hit home to me that this is really the story of Demeter and Persephone. And I don't know why I never saw that, because I was so focused on the context, the story from Greek mythology of how Demeter, goddess of Mother Earth is what we would call her now, she has this beautiful, beautiful young daughter named Persephone. And one day Hades, the god of the underworld, basically the god of death, spots Persephone and he falls in love with her, and he kidnaps Persephone. He steals her from her mother and takes her down into the underworld to be with him. And Demeter's grief is so profound that when she cries and when she mourns the loss of her daughter, the entire world is frozen and it goes into darkness and sadness, into winter, and all of the beauty of the earth dies. And because of the impact of his action, Hades realizes that life cannot continue with this profound grief of a mother who's facing the loss of her child. And he promises to return Persephone for half the year to her mother. So when Persephone comes from the underworld and she is reunited with her mother, spring and beauty and life come back to the earth. That is the reason we have the seasons, according to the Greek mythology, and half the year when Persephone goes back to the underworld, Demeter mourns and mourns until her daughter is returned. And so that's the story of Beloved. It's the story of a mother who lost her beautiful child, who had to take actions because as a mother born in slavery, she could not bear the thought of her own daughter feeling the pain and the suffering that she experienced. And yet it's such a profound grief. Her grief is so strong that she recalls the child, and the child comes back from the dead. The child is brought back to her mother because of that depth of suffering.
1: I'm the mother of three daughters. You have me.
0: Yeah, I think it really hits home when you're a mother, and you're a mother of daughters especially.
1: A mother of daughters, I love the phrase. Yeah. Tell me what's ahead. Have you thought toward the next lecture and the next theme?
0: I am thinking about doing Kate Chopin's The Awakening and touching on so many of the issues that we're facing, especially policy-wise and impacting the lives of women through the lens of what Kate Chopin was exploring in that novel. I also really want to focus on the issues of labor and poverty and the ways in which workers have fought for their rights. There's a particular text called Life in the Iron Mills that is wonderful and has an exploration of the kind of exploitation of workers in American steel mills, which I think will be resonant for many of our folks in the region, and I'll be looking at that. And I'm still thinking of how I might be able to bring in Barbara Kingsolver's Demon Copperhead. I just had the opportunity to meet Barbara a few weeks ago. We honored her with a resolution in the Senate. And Demon Copperhead, that was a hard novel. I still haven't finished reading it. It just hits home so in so many challenging ways. So if I have the opportunity to be able to emotionally commit to reading it this summer, I will try to integrate that as well in one of my lectures coming up.
1: Ghazala Hashmi, this has been a joy for me. Thank you.
0: Thank you. It's been a real pleasure. Always a pleasure to talk about literature.
1: Ghazala Hashmi's in her first year as Lieutenant Governor of Virginia, and for 25 years she was a professor of literature at Reynolds Community College. With Good Reason is produced by Virginia Humanities, which acknowledges the Monacan Nation, the original people of the land and waters of our home in Charlottesville, Virginia. Our production team is Allison Quantz, Matt Darrow, and Lauren Francis. Special thanks to Jenny Taylor for booking assistance, and to Jennifer Williamson of WVST and Ben Dolly of VPM for production help. 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I'm Sarah McConnell. 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

0: From NPR News in Washington, D.C., this is Weekend Edition. I'm Aisha Roscoe. Good morning. President Trump says an agreement between the U.S. and Iran has been largely negotiated. But are there details? We'll have the latest. And major cities have struggled with large gatherings of teens engaged in violence and destruction. We talked to a researcher who says summer jobs programs can be a solution.
1: The people who are offered a slot end up arrested less, arraigned less, incarcerated less.
0: Plus, pop star Kesha is on a new tour celebrating her freedom. It's Sunday, May 24th. News is next.
2: Live from NPR News in Washington, I'm Windsor Johnston. President Trump says a potential agreement involving Iran has been largely negotiated. But as NPR's Jana Rapp reports, there are indications from Tehran of major disagreements over key issues.
3: President Trump says reopening the Strait of Hormuz is now largely negotiated with Iran. But Iran's semi-official Fars News Agency says that's not the case. It says a possible initial understanding between the U.S. and Iran would lift U.S. sanctions on Iranian oil while negotiations continue. And after that, it says U.S. military forces would need to withdraw from the strait, while Iran would still retain control over access. The initial agreement would end the war by agreeing to a halt on attacks by both sides. But more controversially, because of Israeli opposition, the Fars News Agency says Iran also still insists on an end to the war in Lebanon at the same time. Jane Araf, NPR News, Beirut.
2: The capital of Ukraine was hit by a massive wave of Russian missile and drone attacks today. The strikes took place shortly after the Ukrainian Air Force warned that Russia would launch a hypersonic ballistic missile. NPR's Joanna Kakissis reports at least two people were killed and 56 injured.
4: For hours, all we could hear in Kyiv was the sound of constant explosions and the low growl of attack drones flying overhead. Many blasts came from Ukrainian air defense trying to shoot down 90 missiles and 600 attack drones launched by Russia. By morning, smoke rose over the city as fires burned in nearly every district. Writing on social media, Ukrainian President Volodymyr Zelensky said Russia hit a city near Kyiv with a hypersonic or Reshnik ballistic missile, which can carry nuclear warheads. It's the third time Russia has used this missile during its full-scale war on Ukraine. Joanna Kakissis, NPR News, Kyiv.
2: The White House briefly went into lockdown last night after a Secret Service agent shot and killed a man authorities say opened fire near a security checkpoint. Robin Nagels, a tourist from Boston, was near the White House at the time of the shooting.
5: Scary. I mean, we live in scary times. It just seems like there's violence all the time, especially recently. So it's, you know, it's sad to hear that, you know, people just can't be united and it's just violence.
2: President Trump was inside of the White House at the time. In a post on social media, the president praised the Secret Service, thanking them for acting swiftly. He also reiterated his call for tighter security around the White House complex. This is NPR News in Washington. International aid groups are ramping up their response to the Ebola outbreak in the Democratic Republic of Congo. NPR's Fatma Tanis reports workers are facing a number of challenges from supply shortages to funding cuts.
6: The virus is spreading in the northeast province of Ituri. It's a rural area with densely populated towns of over 4 million people. Many of them are displaced because of the ongoing conflict there. Attacks on clinics and health workers have left the overall infrastructure weak. Aid groups say it's a challenging environment to mount a response. Most areas don't have roads. There are also needs for medical supplies, for testing and sanitizing and treating patients. But with borders shut and funding shortages, it's difficult to get large shipments in. A global medical supply shortage further complicates things due to the constraints on shipping routes from the Iran war. Fatma Tanis, NPR News.
2: Emergency crews in Orange County, California, are working to prevent an overheating tank filled with toxic materials from exploding at an aerospace facility. Garden Grove Mayor Stephanie Klopfenstein is urging residents to heed evacuation orders.
7: This is a very dangerous situation, and you are urged to leave your homes and businesses now.
2: Tens of thousands of people remain under evacuation orders. Governor Gavin Newsom has declared a state of emergency and has expanded shelter availability. I'm Windsor Johnston, NPR News in Washington.
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0: This is Week in Edition from NPR News. I'm Aisha Roscoe. Good morning. Yesterday afternoon, an announcement on Truth Social. President Trump indicated that an agreement between the U.S. and Iran had been largely negotiated after discussions with leaders of several Gulf countries and Israel. But it's not clear what Iran is on the verge of agreeing to, other than opening the Strait of Hormuz. Joining me now is NPR senior White House correspondent Mara Liasson. Hi, Mara.
1: Hi there.
0: So what more can you tell us about this deal? Does it look like a deal or a plan to reach a deal?
2: It looks like a plan to reach a deal. Trump posted that he spent yesterday talking with leaders from Saudi Arabia, the UAE, Qatar, Turkey, Jordan, Bahrain, Pakistan about, quote, a memorandum of understanding pertaining to peace. He said he'd spoken separately with Israeli Prime Minister Benjamin Netanyahu and that discussions continue. Final details will be announced soon, but that one aspect of this, according to Trump, is opening the Strait of Hormuz. Now, Iran's foreign ministry says the memorandum is aimed at ending the war on all fronts, but that Iran is rejecting any discussions about its nuclear program. So no change there.
0: So it sounds like things may be moving toward peace, or at least for the moment, they're not escalating.
2: That's right. That's what it looks like. But we have seen this play before where two sides are said to be close to an agreement and then nothing happens. But Secretary of State Marco Rubio in New Delhi yesterday characterized this memo of understanding as, quote, significant progress. He said there might be more positive information later today. But Republicans in the Senate who support the strike on Iran were not as positive. Senators Ted Cruz, Roger Wicker, Lindsey Graham expressed concern about Iran's position in the region and how it could still threaten the Strait of Hormuz and its neighbors and how it could still retain its nuclear ambitions.
0: Mara, it's been a little over 12 weeks since this crisis began. The majority of Americans don't like it, don't think it was necessary. And that's even includes some of the MAGA base. And even if the Strait of Hormuz is opened, it still will be a while before gas prices go down, go back to where they were. Republicans are increasingly nervous about the midterms with all of that said. So would a deal with Iran now help them in November?
2: Well, sure, it would help them more than not having one. We are seeing a deeply unhappy electorate. Democrats have an advantage when people are asked who they'd vote for, the generic ballot question, who would you prefer to run Congress, Democrats or Republicans? And if this was a decade ago, we'd be saying, whoa, that looks like a blue wave coming. But there are a lot of structural things that Republicans have going for them that have given them a lot of power in these midterms. They have more money. There's been a new round of court-sanctioned partisan redistricting. And even before redistricting, Republicans had a map with fewer competitive seats. And even if the generic ballot question is good for Democrats, we know from polling that voters are very reluctant to vote for Democrats because the Democratic brand is so unpopular. And that's been stopping Democrats from taking advantage of the more positive trends that are favoring them. So in the end, it means the Democrats in competitive districts probably have to find ways to separate themselves from the party brand, just as Republicans in those districts have to find a way to separate themselves from Trump, who is historically unpopular.
0: Well, some Republicans are getting separated from Trump by Trump himself. Like he's separating them. Louisiana Senator Bill Cassidy lost his primary last weekend to a Trump endorsed candidate. Same thing with Kentucky Congressman Thomas Massey. And Tuesday, Texas Senator John Cornyn goes up against State Attorney General Ken Paxton, who got Trump's seal of approval last week. I mean, this shows Trump's power, but could all of this backfire?
2: Yes, it could. It's very rare to see Republican lawmakers defy Trump, but we did see it happen a bit last week. The Senate removed $1 billion for the ballroom from the immigration enforcement funding bill. Then the Senate delayed a vote on that bill because Republicans also balked over the nearly $1.8 billion fund to reimburse Trump's allies who felt they had been unfairly prosecuted. Critics call that Trump's slush fund. And four Republican senators also voted to advance a war powers resolution, including for the first time, Bill Cassidy. So Republican senators don't want to be voting for Trump's unpopular policies as the midterms approach. And they're also hopping mad that Trump has intervened to defeat Republican incumbents that he feels have been disloyal.
0: That's NPR senior White House correspondent. That's NPR national political correspondent Mara Liasson. Mara, thank you so much.
2: You're welcome.
0: As we mentioned just a few minutes ago, details of any kind of agreement between the U.S. and Iran remain vague. Over 3 months after the start of the war, there's a lot of daylight between what the U.S. wants and what Iran seems willing to negotiate. And we should note that back in April, President Trump claimed that Iran had agreed to all U.S. demands. We're joined now by Arianne Tabataba-Yee. She's the Vice President of Research for Security and Defense at the Chicago Council on Global Affairs. She also served in the State and Defense Departments during the Biden administration, and she joins us now. Welcome to the program.
1: Thanks for having me, Aisha.
0: So President Trump didn't offer any details on his Truth Social post, but Iran was quick to say that the deal, which they describe as more of a framework for actual negotiations, would not include its nuclear program. You were part of President Biden's team handling nuclear negotiations with Iran. What do you make of what we know so far about this agreement?
1: Yeah, so I think, as you know, we've heard from Mar this morning, you know, we have the contours of what an agreement might look like. We don't have the confirmed specifics of what are in the draft that is presumably being negotiated. And in any type of negotiation, but especially when it comes to nuclear negotiations that are so technical and where the devil is really in the details, we have to wait until we have the specifics of what is in the deal to know what it's going to look like, whether it's actually even achievable, and finally, if it is reached, if it can actually be sustainable over the longer term. Well, the second thing I think that is important. Go ahead. Sorry.
0: No. Well, I was just going to ask you. So, I mean, but does the fact that this agreement, whatever it is, if what Iran is saying is correct, does not include the nuclear program, should we read anything into that?
1: Absolutely. I mean, the nuclear program is in some ways the hardest piece here. Again, it is the most technical. It took the Obama administration years to get a nuclear deal, and it included, you know, so many folks on the U.S. government side, allies, partners, a lot of back and forth. And so the fact that this is getting kicked down the road is really, to me, troubling, because we don't know that we'll actually get there, even if there is a ceasefire now and everything else gets resolved, which is also a big if. But it also tells us that, you know, the president had talked about the nuclear program as being one of the key objectives of this war. And if we're not going to get a deal on it, it just tells us that maybe it wasn't actually that important to begin with. So, you know, I think there is a lot that needs to that we need to see unfold over the next few days and weeks. Again, narratives are kind of a big part of this phase of negotiations. Both sides want to make sure that, you know, they're advancing their own narrative, strengthening their own hands. And so what we're seeing play out publicly is really a small piece of it. But if we indeed end up with some sort of does not include the nuclear program, I don't know that we're going to see this last beyond a few months.
0: Well, Iran's semi-official Fars news agency reports that Iran has not committed to not building a nuclear bomb. They've said all along that their program is civilian, but is this war making the Iranian regime dig in on this point or rethink the nature of that program?
1: Yeah, this is actually one of my worries, is that, you know, at the end of the day, if the president and his team manage to end this war today, in some ways we go back to the status quo ante before the war. But it also means that there is no major achievements when it comes to the key areas of concern with Iran. And one of those, and chief among them, is Iran's nuclear program. The war is actually leaving an Iranian regime that is in many ways more radical than it was before the war just a few months ago. that in my mind is going to be much more inclined to pursue a nuclear weapon because it's seen its deterrence posture fail. And we are worse off because we now have more tensions with our allies and partners, although not just because of the war. We are, as you know, you were just talking about it with Mara, economically worse off than we were a few months ago. And the U.S. military is now going to have to do a lot of work to rebuild itself and its capabilities after this conflict.
3: Not to cut you off, but they also talked about the farce also reported that the release of, quote, all or part of Iran's frozen assets in order to enter negotiations, as well as the lifting of some energy sector sanctions, at least temporarily. If that turns out to be true, will Iran see these moves as a gesture of goodwill or weakness?
1: I think you will see it as a gesture of weakness because, you know, what we're seeing is actually, again, we need to wait for the details to emerge here. But what we're seeing, the picture that is being painted anyway, is one where the United States is giving a lot more to Iran and is receiving a lot less in return, certainly compared to the Joint Comprehensive Plan of Action. That's the Iran nuclear deal that the Obama administration had negotiated and President Trump decided to withdraw from during his first term. So, you know, I think what Iran is seeing is that the administration is eager to move on from this war, potentially to Cuba and other issues, and willing to cut its losses.
3: Thank you. That's Arianne Tabataba Yee of the Chicago Council on Global Affairs. Thanks for speaking with us today.
1: Thanks for having me.
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9: I'm Windsor Johnston with these headlines. An investigation is underway into a deadly shooting outside of the White House last night. Officials say a man pulled a gun near a security checkpoint and was shot and killed by Secret Service agents after opening fire. President Trump praised the officers for acting swiftly and professionally. The White House says a potential agreement involving Iran has been largely negotiated, but there's no official comment from Iran on an agreement. Meanwhile, Israel is signaling concern over the Trump administration's latest peace proposal. A senior Israeli official warns the emerging framework could ease pressure on Tehran before any clear limits are placed on its nuclear program. I'm Windsor Johnston, NPR News in Washington.
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3: This is Week in Edition from NPR News. I'm Aisha Roscoe. There's been growing angst over the rise of artificial intelligence lately. Even as more people report using the technology, many also worry about its impact on jobs, relationships, politics, and more. A Quinnipiac poll earlier this year showed 80% of Americans are concerned about AI, more than half think it will do more harm than good. Tomorrow, Pope Leo will address that concern in his first encyclical, a major teaching addressed to the world's 1.4 billion Catholics. Joining us now is Megan Sullivan. She's an ethics professor at the University of Notre Dame. Thank you for being here.
11: It's so great to be with you.
3: The encyclical is called Magnifica Humanitas, or Magnificent Humanity in Latin. According to the Vatican, it will be focused on, quote, safeguarding the human person in the time of artificial intelligence. What is Pope Leo expected to say about AI?
11: I think we can expect a few things from Pope Leo. It's always dangerous to get ahead of the Supreme Pontiff, but there are some issues that have been already constant in his leadership. I think we are going to see him really urging us to take a global perspective on all of the people who are affected by artificial intelligence. Right now, so much of the debate is focused on the US and China and focused on the big tech companies and which of them is going to win out in the end. He's the leader of a global religion, a religion whose adherents are growing in the global South, in Africa and South America. And I think we're going to see him really speaking up for those communities.
3: Is there anything else that you think he may touch on?
11: I think Pope Leo XIV, like many of us, is concerned that artificial intelligence is going to cause a lot of people to lose access to meaningful work. And for many other people, it's going to change their working conditions in ways that require them to behave a whole lot more like machines and a whole lot less like human beings. And I think the Pope is going to weigh in and argue that no matter what the short-term economic profit revenue benefits are from this AI boom that we're currently in, we have to stay focused on building an economy that creates humane working conditions for all of us.
3: This is a 2,000-year-old institution, right? The Catholic Church. And they're getting into this conversation about cutting-edge technology. Is the church relevant here?
11: Oh, I think the church is absolutely relevant. These big tech companies like Anthropic and Google, Microsoft, they are in the race of their lives to develop a product and bring it to a global market. And these companies will only succeed if, at the end of the day, a large majority of us are willing to trust these artificial intelligence products to enter our day-to-day life, to be part of our kids' schools, to be part of our workplaces. So it is extremely important right now that these companies which are developing these products are getting really fluent in how those potential customers think and reason about what their most fundamental values are.
3: Pope Leo is not the only world leader weighing in on AI. President Trump was planning to sign an executive order last week before deciding not to. And the administration has been at odds with Anthropic over its AI in the military. In that way, the Pope is stepping into a maybe politically volatile issue, right?
11: I think that President Trump and pretty much every world leader right now is realizing how challenging this question of how to regulate AI is. So I think we shouldn't be surprised, actually, if in the next year or two, we just see a lot of bouncing around and difficulties trying to lock in on a good policy. I think the biggest difference we will see between Pope Leo's approach as a world leader on AI policy and President Trump or Xi Jinping's approach as a world leader on AI policy is that Xi Jinping, President Trump are very focused on national interests. The Pope does not take that perspective. He really is going to be a spokesperson for the global human community. And I think one of the biggest differences that we'll see in his discussions with major world leaders is he's going to be the guy out in front that's really encouraging a global approach to this issue in a way that they tend to focus on national interests.
3: Do you think the Pope's words will matter to people who aren't Catholic, people of other faiths, or people who are not people of faith?
11: Oh, absolutely. When we have a chance to really digest this encyclical, and when we have a chance to see the programs that the Vatican is going to push out after releasing this teaching, a lot of people are going to realize, oh my gosh, here's a guy who stands up for my values. Here's a guy who thinks we need to be a whole lot more thoughtful about the economic changes that we're letting AI unleash. We need to be a whole lot more thoughtful about how we're raising our children around this technology. And most of all, human beings need to be at the center of any ethical AI policy. The focus should not be on the technology and what cool new feature it has this month, but instead, are we as human beings better flourishing? Are we living more magnificent lives as a result of having this technology in our midst? Or are we not doing well? Are people being left behind? And if it's the latter case, we really need to rethink what we're doing with AI.
3: That's Megan Sullivan, director of the Notre Dame Ethics Institute. Thank you so much for joining us.
11: Thank you.
3: Teenagers across the country are lining up their summer plans right now, and many are hoping for a spot in one of the jobs programs run by city governments. Kids get a job and the government pays their salary. The bill to taxpayers is usually justified as an investment in developing the workforce down the road. Is it worth it? Sarah Heller is an economist at the University of Michigan and studies summer youth employment programs. Sarah, thank you for joining us.
12: Thanks so much for having me.
3: So most big cities around the country have summer jobs programs for teenagers, and some have been around long enough to show some long-term data. So which programs have you studied?
12: So I myself have studied One Summer Chicago. I've worked with Philadelphia Work Ready and a little bit in New York City, their summer jobs program as well.
3: Okay, and what was the big takeaway? Like, does getting a summer job actually help teenagers?
12: Almost all of these programs are oversubscribed. That is, more kids want to participate than can participate. And that sets us up to do something called a randomized control trial, where you allocate the slots by lottery. There's a couple benefits to that. One is that it's fair. The other is that it sets us up to really isolate the effect of the program itself.
3: And you've compared those groups. So basically, you're comparing apples with apples.
12: Exactly. The only difference between those two groups is the flip of a coin.
3: Is the flip of a coin. And what did you find?
12: So as you said, when you started, I think a lot of policymakers think that these programs are workforce development programs. And in practice, we don't really find that. What we do find instead is that crime goes down. So the people who are offered a slot end up arrested less, arraigned less, incarcerated less. And the effects aren't small. They're on the order of 30 to 40%, typically declines in violent crime, although not always. And in fact, in New York, they even found a decline in mortality, an 18% decline in mortality.
3: You know, it makes sense that a teenager, if they're busier, that they won't get in trouble. But what about the rest of the year, like after the summer job ends? Do you see an impact there?
12: You can throw out the data from the summer of the program itself, and you still see a decline in violent crime through the year after the program. So the young people are taking something with them from the program beyond just keeping busy, what we would sort of call an incapacitation effect over the summer, where they're just busier in their job.
3: These are expensive programs. Cities pay millions of dollars to run them. Do you look at this as a good investment? As you said, it lowers crime and it may keep kids alive. But I guess, like, how do you weigh the cost of all of that?
12: Violent crime, for example, has a range of negative social effects.

0: economics at the University of Michigan and studies large social programs intended to help disconnected young people. Thank you so much, Sarah.
1: It's a pleasure to have been here. Thanks.
0: Batman, Spider-Man, James Bond, and Garfield? No, this is not the latest blockbuster crossover. Those are just a handful of characters involved in a court battle roiling the world of comic books. A 600,000 square foot warehouse in Mississippi is holding more than 8 million comics along with other memorabilia. And who actually owns this treasure trove is now being fought over. Jonathan Randles is a journalist from Bloomberg and has been covering the story. He joins us now. Thank you for joining us.
2: Thanks for having me. I'm excited to talk about the story.
0: This is a big struggle involving a lot of superheroes, but at its root, what's the background to this case?
2: Sure. It's about a company called Diamond Comic Distributors that filed for bankruptcy in January 2025, and their main lender is J.P. Morgan. J.P. Morgan provided a $41 million Chapter 11 loan, and that was supposed to finance what would have been an $85 million sale of the business. And had that original sale gone through, we might not have been here talking about this. But what happened, and as we discussed in the story, that deal fell apart. They sold Diamond's business to other companies, but what they ended up selling Diamond's business for wasn't enough to fully repay J.P. Morgan. They have a $7 million claim, and that really gives rise to this dispute between the bank and really dozens of comic book publishers, game makers, and the like.
0: Well, can you explain that? Like, what is it about the business of the comic book world that makes this case so complicated?
2: So the problem is that all of these publishers were providing Diamond product on consignment, meaning they were providing their comic books to this company that would later sell the product and remit the sale proceeds back to the publishers. So that's a really good deal, you know, in most circumstances. A lot of retailers do very similar things. If you are one of these publishers, once your comic book sells, you're going to get more money from Diamond. And Diamond, as the distributor, is going to get a ton of product without having to make all these upfront payments. You know, when things are good, that's a really good deal. The problem is, in a situation when a company like Diamond is in financial trouble, they file for bankruptcy, then the question becomes, who owns the product? And that's a very loaded question, it turns out.
0: So how have the publishers been affected?
2: So we spoke to a lawyer who represents a number of these publishers, and it's been a really costly and time-consuming fight to try and get all of their product back. They've been cut off from their product for the better part of a year, in some cases more than a year. And a lot of these publishers, you know, we're not talking about the biggest publishers here, like Marvel or DC. We're talking about a lot of really small independent publishers that maybe $7 million or even $1 million is a huge deal for some of these publishers. And not having access to this product is a really troublesome thing for them.
0: Do you have any sense of how this case may be resolved? Like, is there any precedent for how to deal with this?
2: Yeah, so that was kind of one of the interesting things as I was reporting on this. The case that we included in the story is about the bankruptcy of Sports Authority, the sports apparel retailer. They filed bankruptcy in 2016, and it's kind of a similar situation. The Sports Authority had lots of vendors who were giving them, you know, sporting goods on consignment. And the vendors in that case were presented in a really similar situation. It took a lot of years to litigate in court, and it was not good for the vendors. A lot of the vendors that challenged this did not win, and other vendors did just come to some sort of settlement.
0: That's Jonathan Randles, a journalist with Bloomberg News. Thank you so much for talking with me.
2: Thanks for having me.

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Birds are on the move. Tens of thousands of them migrate north every spring from Mexico and South America. It's a great time for people who enjoy identifying birds. Recently, reporter Nancy Eve Cohen joined a group of birders outside of Boston that includes people who are blind.

0: kind. And she sends us this story.
1: That's an Oriole.
2: Jerry Berrier points out the song of a Baltimore Oriole. He's never seen one or any other bird. He's been blind since birth.
1: If that's not a pretty sound, I've never heard one. When I hear the Orioles for the first time in the spring, it's like, oh, it's so uplifting.
3: That's his I know spring is here bird.
1: Yeah.
2: That's his wife, Lee Berrier, who's keeping track of the species he hears today. Back when Berrier was a college student in the 1970s, his biology professor
1: didn't know what to do with me during the lab portion of the course.
2: So the teacher loaned him recordings of bird songs on vinyl and said his lab grade would be based on how well he could identify species in the woods.
1: By the end of the semester, I was a birder. I was hooked, and I've been doing it ever since.
3: All right, Cornell, let's go. Let's go.
2: Martha Steele walks alongside her guide dog, a yellow lab.
4: Red-bellied woodpecker. That's the first time I heard that this morning.
2: Steele started birding when she was in her late 30s, almost 40 years ago. She could see birds then, but could not hear them. She was hearing impaired because of a medical condition, which also caused her vision to fade over time.
4: I was scared, frankly, because I started losing substantial central vision.
2: So she got surgically fitted with cochlear implants. They allow her to hear really well.
4: Tuft titmouse, do you hear that? Off to the right.
2: She remembers leaving the hospital with her husband and birding partner, Bob Stymest, and hearing birds for the first time.
4: I heard these chirp, chirp, chirp, chirp sounds. Oh, my God, what's that? And he said, house sparrows?
2: In that moment, she realized there was a path forward without sight.
4: And that started me all over again from the beginning, as a beginning birder. Starting to learn bird songs by hearing. Birds keep me in the present, keep me focused on things that are much larger than me, the earth, the universe. And it also is something that I share very deeply with my husband,
2: who's pointing out birds along the way.
5: There's a wonderful orchard oriole that's been right here in the trees. Oh. It hasn't been singing.
2: Jerry Berrier says birding allows him to live life on his own terms.
1: I want to get a lot out of my life as it is, because I can't change how it is, but I can change my attitude and I can change what I focus my energy on. And birding has really just, that's been it for me.
2: And this time of year, when birds are migrating, it's inspiring.
1: There is a huge world out there that I and other human beings know very little about and will never be able to fully experience. And it just gives me a feeling of awe, and I like that.
2: For NPR News, I'm Nancy Eve Cohen.
0: And thanks to Luis De Leon for recording Birdsong for this story. This is NPR News.
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10: I'm Windsor Johnston with these headlines. President Trump is thanking the Secret Service after a deadly shooting outside of the White House last night. A suspect opened fire near the White House gates before agents returned fire, killing the gunman. A bystander was struck and is hospitalized. California Governor Gavin Newsom has declared a state of emergency in Orange County following a hazardous chemical incident at an aerospace facility. Tens of thousands of residents have been told to evacuate as crews respond. A gas explosion at a coal mine in northern China has killed at least 82 people. Chinese state media says more than 120 people have been hospitalized while several others remain missing. I'm Windsor Johnston, NPR News in Washington.
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12: This is Week in Edition from NPR News. I'm Aisha Roscoe, and it's time to play the puzzle. Joining us is Will Shortz. He's puzzle editor of the New York Times and puzzle master of Week in Edition. How's it going, Will?
13: I am great. How are you, Aisha?
12: I'm good. It's going to be a long weekend, so that's the blessing.
13: There we go.
12: So, will you please remind us of last week's challenge?
13: Yes, it came from Joseph Young of St. Cloud, Minnesota. I said, name a famous actor of the past, seven-letter first name, seven-letter last. Remove three consecutive letters from his last name, and the remaining letters in order will be the well-known lead character from a long-running film series. What actor and character are these? Well, the actor is Charlie Chaplin. Take away the PLI and you get Charlie Chan.
12: A lot of you guys got this because there were over 1,000 correct entries this week. And our winner is Thomas Hirschman of Durham, North Carolina, my hometown. Congratulations, Thomas.
14: Thank you.
12: So how did you figure out this week's answer? You mentioned that you were kind of shocked that you got it.
14: We were kind of surprised. My wife and I sit around sometimes on Sunday morning and play. I threw out Charlie Chan almost as a joke, and we suddenly realized that was it. And we worked our way backward to Charlie Chaplin.
12: Yeah, well, how long have you been playing the puzzle?
14: All the way back to postcard days to Leon Hansen.
12: What do you do when you're not playing the puzzle?
14: Well, I'm retired. I was an actor and then a programmer and then a math teacher, but I'm finally taking my rest.
12: Oh, wow. An actor, a teacher, a programmer. That's a wide range of things.
14: Yeah. Peripatetic.
12: Well, I mean, using words like that, it sounds like you're ready to play the puzzle. But I got to ask, are you ready to play the puzzle?
14: I am absolutely ready.
12: All right. Take it away, Will.
13: Great. All right, Thomas and Aisha, I'm going to give you some made up two word phrases in which each word has five letters. Rearrange the letters in one of these words to complete a familiar two-word phrase, and which word to anagram is for you to discover. For example, if I said apple dicer, you would say apple cider, rearranging the letters of dicer to make cider.
14: Cool. I can do it. Yeah.
13: I like your enthusiasm there. Number one is baker pedal. That's BakerPedal.
14: Baker pedal. Brake.
13: You got it. Brake pedal is right. Blank, BLANK, serve, SERVE.
14: Blank verse.
13: You got it. Legal, LEGAL, fiber, FIBER.
14: Brief, legal brief.
13: Legal brief, good job. Maids, MAIDS, touch, TOUCH.
14: Who?
13: Which word do you think you anagram?
14: Probably maids.
13: Maids is right.
14: Oh, Midas touch.
13: Midas touch. Good job. Regal, R-E-G-A-L, print, P-R-I-N-T.
14: Ooh, regal. Oh, large print.
13: Large print. Good job. Dream, D-R-E-A-M, guard, G-U-A-R-D.
14: Hmm.
13: Someone you might see at a bank.
14: Oh, a guard.
12: That has a weapon on him.
13: Yes.
14: Armed guard.
13: Armed guard is it. Good job. Dutch, D-U-T-C-H, tater, T-A-T-E-R.
14: Maybe Dutch.
13: If you go out with someone and each of you
14: Dutch treat.
13: A Dutch treat is it. Good job. Pearl, P-E-A-R-L, drive, D-R-I-V-E.
14: Pearl diver.
13: Yes. Clean, C-L-E-A-N, tails, T-A-L-E-S.
14: Clean slate.
13: You got it. And here's your last one. Shore, S-H-O-R-E, sense, S-E-N-S-E.
14: Oh, horse sense.
13: Horse sense, which is something you have, I would say.
12: Oh my goodness. You really knocked it out of the park, Thomas. How do you feel?
14: I feel relieved. I feel I have not made a fool out of myself.
12: Oh, not at all. Not at all. You know, you did a wonderful job for playing our puzzle today. You'll get a weekend edition lapel pin, as well as puzzle books and games. You can read all about it at npr.org/puzzle. And Thomas, what member station do you listen to?
14: My wife and I are proud sustaining members of WUNC in Chapel Hill, North Carolina.
12: That's Thomas Hirschman of Durham, North Carolina. Thank you so much for playing the puzzle.
14: Thank you. It was a pleasure and a ball.
12: Okay, Will, what's next week's challenge?
13: Yes, it comes from Jim Francis of Kirkland, Washington. Think of a famous female singer, 8-letter first name, 4-letter last. The first syllable of her first name, the second syllable of her first name backward, and the last name forward again are all verbs associated with human desire. Who is this singer? So again, a famous female singer, 8-4. The first syllable of her first name, the second syllable of her first name backward, and the last name forward again are all verbs associated with human desire. What singer is this?
12: When you have the answer, go to our website, npr.org/puzzle. To submit your response, just fill out the form on the puzzle page. Remember, just one entry, please. Our deadline for entries this week is Thursday, May 28th at 3 p.m. Eastern. Don't forget to include a phone number where we can reach you. If you're the winner, we'll give you a call. And if you pick up the phone, you'll get to play on the air with the puzzle editor of the New York Times and puzzle master of Weekend Edition, Will Short. Thank you, Will.
13: Thank you, Aisha.
12: Making healthy choices isn't always easy. 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And getting paid is how one insurance company hopes to incentivize policyholders to level up to a healthier lifestyle.
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12: 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Certainly not Kesha.
16: We overlook that as adults. Like, you don't have to be messed up. You don't have to be drinking. You can just, like, dance and play and, like, really be expressive of yourself in a joyful way. Like, I love that I get to create that.

0: made a whole lot of number one hits over the last two decades, amassed a global fan base, and become one of pop music's most recognizable stars. Now, Kesha is kicking off a new world tour called the Freedom Tour. The Freedom Tour was inspired by her own journey to freedom and recent struggles.
1: I've internalized a lot of things that don't actually belong to me, whether it's from society or reading comments on social media, things my exes have said or people that want to hurt me. It kind of led me down this path of trying to reclaim my body, my sexuality, my joy, and, like, quite frankly, my entire life. I have one life. I mean, I probably believe I have multiple lives, but I think this is my last one. Like, this is my last lifetime. I've been told that by three different people.
0: Oh, wow. Three different psychics told you this was your last lifetime? That's deep.
1: You're right? Okay, I had one Ayurvedic astrologer last week tell me, he's like, you know, this is your last incarnation. You'll have the choice to come back, but you're probably not going to pick to come back. And I was like, absolutely not going to be coming back. It's been real.
0: Okay.
1: So if this is, in fact, my last incarnated life as a human, then I need to, like, stop waiting for permission to really live it.
0: Well, when you think about freedom, you have not always been free as an artist. For nearly two decades, you were trapped in an exclusive recording agreement and didn't have full ownership or control of your material. How do you look back on that time in your life?
1: It just made no sense to me spiritually how something that's coming from inside of me, that's generated by me, I couldn't have the rights to, like, have control over. There are just so many instances where I wasn't allowed to pick which songs would go on my record. I got to write the songs. I got to sing the songs.
0: Mm-hmm.
1: So for someone else to get to have control over, like, the narrative of who I am to be put into the world for mass consumption was, like, it just never felt right. My goal in my life since I was in high school, I remember always being driven by wanting to create a safe space for all people and making people feel safe to be authentic and safe to feel joy and just permission to be themselves. When that message traveled through so many other channels and I didn't have, like, a say in that, it could get really frustrating when, like, who you are in the world on a mass scale is not who you are truly in the world.

0: you do pop music, and so some of that can be seen as just fun, you know, light. Do you think that people take pop music seriously enough, if that makes sense?
1: I have the utmost respect for the art of pop music. Like, it starts in my brain as like some overwhelming emotion, and then it travels through my mouth in the form of lyrics and melody, and like through my fingers through the form of a guitar, piano, or like programming, and then it's through my feet in the form of like dancing. I actually feel like it takes collective, like the collective conscious, closer to the truth of a particular moment in time. Pop songs are like this 3.5 minute little nugget to like fast track you to an emotion. I find pop songs to be alchemy. I think they're magical.
0: I feel you. I feel, because they, you know, and if you're in a stadium singing along to this song, there is a connective tissue there, right, between all these people.

0: Totally. I always call music like the fascial tissue between the earth and the spiritual realm. But do people need to take that seriously? I mean, the music I make specifically, I call it the gospel of the goose. Like my highest form of, like when I'm vibrating the highest, that is when I am just being stupid as and I am being a silly goose.
1: I hadn't heard the goose, but that makes sense now that you're talking about a silly goose. I hadn't heard that, but that makes sense. I want to talk to you about your new song that you just released, Origami. How does that song speak to who Kesha is today?
0: That song I wrote a year and change ago. I really wanted to immortalize my sexual liberation. It's just about being like exactly who I am without shame and finding my way back to my playfulness, which has been like hard fought fight. Let me tell you, like the fact that I can like write a silly song with like funny sexual innuendo again is like a miracle. I'm serving super sexual, flexible, intellectual. You know, society might try to tell me, you know, like you're in your late 30s, you shouldn't be whatever. Like, says who?
1: Well, yeah. I mean, I'm 41. I mean, what are we supposed to do? Go out to pasture?
0: That's what I'm saying. Like, I refuse to.

0: I gotta ask, like, how does it feel to perform songs in your catalog that you wrote decades ago? I mean, you have so many massive hits. TikTok, Blow, Take It Off. What is it like to revisit that material from earlier in your life?
1: Honestly, I had to go through a whole process to get to the point where I now, like, am obsessed and I'm so grateful for all of those songs. And I had, like, this whole healing process realizing that I needed to play these songs with my fans because this is, like, part of what makes them happy and how we fell in love, and it's part of the love story between me and my animals. And so on this tour, I'm going to go out into the audience with my animals and I'm going to dance with them. Like, we are going to collectively heal this. And like a woman who's 39 years old, who has been through what I've been through, who decides to love herself. Like, I think that's kind of the most radical thing, is if we, like, love ourselves. Wow.
0: That's the musician Kesha. She's kicking off her new world tour, the Freedom Tour, starting this weekend. Thank you so much for joining us.
1: Oh my gosh, thank you so much. It was such a pleasure to talk to you.

0: This is Week in Edition from NPR News. I'm Aisha Roscoe.
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4: 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We revisit a conversation on AI and publishing next time on 1A.
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0: From NPR News in Washington, D.C., this is Weekend Edition. I'm Aisha Roscoe. Good morning. The Ebola outbreak is spreading rapidly in the Democratic Republic of Congo. What you need to know about this disease.
1: It doesn't transmit by the airborne route. It's not nearly as contagious as COVID-19 or measles.
0: And it will probably cost more to keep cool this summer. We take a look at what's behind the spike in electricity prices and how people are coping. Plus, the Cannes Film Festival wrapped up this weekend, but critics are saying this year was a bit of a dud. Find out why. It's Sunday, May 24th. News is next.
2: Live from NPR News in Washington, I'm Windsor Johnston. The Secret Service says a shooting near the White House last night has left the alleged gunman dead and a bystander wounded. It's the third time in a month that shots were fired near President Trump, who was at the White House last night. NPR's Amy Held reports.
3: Selena Wang with ABC News posted a video of herself reporting, then ducking for cover. At the edge of the White House grounds, a man pulled a weapon from his bag and began firing, the Secret Service says. They fired back, killing him. A bystander was struck, it's not known by whom. A terrifying scene for tourists. Daniel Achar was visiting from Boston.
4: We don't have to agree with everybody, but we should never show violence. It's not the way to handle a situation.
3: It's been a month since the White House Correspondents' Dinner was interrupted by gunfire. A man now charged with trying to assassinate Trump. A couple weeks later, another man was involved in a shootout with Secret Service about a mile from the White House. Amy Held, NPR News.
2: President Trump says a possible agreement aimed at ending the war with Iran has largely been negotiated. Speaking from New Delhi, Secretary of State Marco Rubio said the U.S. remains committed to a diplomatic solution despite growing instability in the Persian Gulf.
5: They've laid mines in an international waterway. And yet, despite all of that, the United States remains committed to finding a peaceful, a diplomatic solution to this crisis. But let's be clear who we're talking about here. We're not talking about some pacifist government over there or some pacifist regime. We're talking about one of the most vicious regimes on the face of the earth and in modern history. That's what we're dealing with.
2: There's been no official comment from Iran on the agreement. Israel is concerned about the emerging deal between the U.S. and Iran. President Trump briefed Prime Minister Benjamin Netanyahu this weekend about the negotiations. NPR's Daniel Estrin has more from Jerusalem.
6: Israel thinks the emerging agreement is bad, according to Israeli officials not authorized to speak publicly. The officials told NPR and other media outlets that the U.S. is aiming to reach an economic deal to reopen the Strait of Hormuz and enter into negotiations for a final agreement on matters in dispute. Israel is concerned that once the Strait of Hormuz is reopened, that there won't be progress on the nuclear issue. According to the Israeli officials, Trump told Netanyahu the final agreement would dismantle Iran's nuclear program and remove all enriched uranium from Iran. Netanyahu told Trump that Israel will not stop its attacks in Lebanon even if an agreement is reached with Iran. Daniel Estrin, NPR News, Jerusalem.
2: The FARS news agency says Iran is asking for an end to the war in Lebanon between Israel and Hezbollah as part of the deal. This is NPR News in Washington. Iran says it's moving its World Cup training base from Arizona to Tijuana, Mexico, ahead of next month's FIFA Men's World Cup. Iranian officials cite security concerns and uncertainty surrounding the ongoing conflict, along with possible visa complications in the United States. The tournament begins June 11th and is being co-hosted by the U.S., Canada, and Mexico. Iran opens play against New Zealand on June 15th in California. Auto racers and fans are gearing up for today's Indianapolis 500. Quinn Kleinfelter from member station WDET reports several drivers are chasing history, including one still recovering from a high-speed accident.
7: Driver Alexander Rossi qualified in second place, then crashed a day later during practice. But he says surgery on his left hand and right ankle won't keep him away from the race.
8: I will have to be on crutches because it's a weight-bearing injury, but fortunately to drive a race car, you don't have to bear weight.
7: Detroit-based Team Penske wants to add to its record 20 wins at Indy a year after facing criticism over rules violations, and Catherine Legge attempts to become the first woman to drive both Indy's 500 miles and a 600-mile NASCAR race in the same day. For NPR News, I'm Quinn Kleinfelter in Detroit.
2: The family of two-time NASCAR Cup Series champion Kyle Busch is announcing a cause of death. The 41-year-old died Thursday from severe pneumonia that developed into sepsis. This is NPR News.
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12: This is Week in Edition from NPR News. I'm Aisha Roscoe. Good morning. An Ebola outbreak in the Democratic Republic of Congo has killed more than 170 people and is spreading rapidly, according to the World Health Organization. The WHO also said the risk assessment for it on the global level is low. In a moment, we'll hear from Dennis Carroll, an infectious disease specialist who was once with the USAID, about how the response to this outbreak compares to those of the past. But first, more on the disease itself. The strain of the virus in this outbreak is different than the one that hit West Africa more than a decade ago, which left more than 11,000 people dead. Here's NPR's Gabriella Emmanuel on what to know about Ebola.
13: There are some things about Ebola that remain question marks. A big one?
14: We don't know for sure where it comes from, but we have suspicions.
13: Abrar Karan is an infectious disease doctor at Stanford University. He studies Ebola and similar viruses that circulate in Africa. He says scientists' best guess is that people get the virus from bats.
14: Eating bat meat or being exposed to bat excrement, such as bat guano.
13: Like when mining in a cave. After a person gets it from an animal, the virus can then spread person to person.
14: It doesn't transmit by the airborne route. It's not nearly as contagious as COVID-19 or measles.
13: Whereas one person with measles can spread it to 18 other people if there are no precautions taken, Ebola spreads to, on average, two other people. Dr. Nahid Bedelia is at Boston University. She took care of patients in the outbreak a decade ago.
15: Generally, Ebola does not transmit until a person is symptomatic.
13: The disease starts with flu-like symptoms, and it can then progress to be quite severe.
15: In many Hollywood movies, you may see Ebola portrayed as, you know, bleeding out of the eyes. I have to tell you, after seeing hundreds of Ebola patients, I have yet to see that.
13: But she says there are a lot of bodily fluids as a person gets sicker.
15: Bleeding is occurring in the setting of massive amounts of diarrhea and vomiting.
13: And the virus transmits through those bodily fluids. This puts family members and healthcare workers at risk.
15: As the person gets sicker, there's more virus in their bodily fluids.
13: And if a person dies, the body can be especially contagious. The World Health Organization says burial practices may have contributed to well over half of the cases in many countries in the West Africa outbreak, where there were cultural practices that involved washing the body and using that water or sleeping next to a corpse. Bedelia says how fast a patient can get to medical care was a key factor in that outbreak.
15: We had mortality between 50 to 70%, but then within that same epidemic for repatriated Americans, for example, who were brought back to be cared for here, the mortality was less than 20%.
13: For the strain of the virus in that outbreak, there was a treatment, monoclonal antibodies, which mimic a body's natural antibodies and help fight the virus. Daniel Bausch, an infectious disease doctor at the Geneva Graduate Institute, says the strain in today's outbreak does not have a known treatment or vaccine.
16: That, of course, is an impediment, but we've controlled lots of Ebola outbreaks in the past without having a vaccine or a therapeutic.
13: He says public health experts can do the basics, make sure they wear gloves, masks, gowns, give people supportive medical care like fluids, and track down anyone who may have been in contact with an Ebola patient. That's called contact tracing. But Bausch admits that's a challenge in today's outbreak. It's happening in a remote part of the DRC that has a lot of mining, with migrant workers crossing borders regularly. Plus, this is happening in a war zone.
16: It's hard to do contact tracing when there's a lot of people with AK-47s around.
13: And there are more hurdles, a big drop in foreign aid, and the late detection of this outbreak. Abrar Karan of Stanford describes this as a perfect storm. Still, Bausch predicts that
16: we're not going to have a big Ebola outbreak that happens in a high-income country.
13: But he says there may be a few cases, so authorities have to be on high alert and ready to respond. Gabriela Emanuel, NPR News.
12: The last time there was an Ebola outbreak, the United States was leading the response in the countries where it was spreading. But the U.S. Agency for International Development was dismantled by President Trump's cuts last year, reducing the U.S.'s role in this outbreak. Infectious disease specialist Dennis Carroll responded to multiple outbreaks of Ebola over the years as director of the Emerging Pandemic Threats Program at USAID. Thank you so much for being with us.
17: My pleasure. Thank you.
12: So what were the first things that you would do when you saw a flare-up of Ebola in the past?
17: Well, the first thing to recognize is that USAID and CDC had invested in a strong infrastructure that was already in existence in the region. You know, when outbreaks occur, having that footprint in place allows you to be able to pick it up much quicker. And the sooner you pick it up, the faster you can isolate it and eliminate it as a threat. But it's very dependent on having that infrastructure in place to be able to activate.
12: It seems like the implication from what you're saying is that infrastructure is no longer there.
17: Well, I think one of the first consequences we saw when the USAID was abolished was that much of the support that was going into keeping these infrastructures in play disappeared.
12: Well, what can the U.S. do to slow the spread of Ebola now?
17: First off, you know, the World Health Organization has the role for coordinating the response here in concert with the government.
12: But the United States withdrew from the World Health Organization.
17: Exactly. And events like this require strong coordination. And the fact that the U.S. government is no longer part of WHO really undercuts that coordination.
12: But is the U.S. taking action now? And since they're not able to coordinate within the World Health Organization, how does all of this work then? Do you have a sense of that?
17: I think it's safe to say it's not going to work well, certainly not as well as you would like. Remember, a lot of the frontline workers, they're relying on information and coordination from WHO. The flow of materials, personal protective equipment, for instance, you know, getting those to the field sites, to the hospitals where they're critically needed, being able to support diagnosis. You know, being able to move the laboratories and move the samples in a way that allow for rapid determination whether someone presenting at a health facility is infected with Ebola or not.
12: Are there entities that can step in to fill the gap that has been left by the United States?
17: First off, it's safe to say no one has stepped in to fill the gap with the departure of the U.S. from WHO and the elimination of foreign assistance programs like USAID or the capabilities that CDC brings to the table. What's really important for people to appreciate is that the U.S. has historically played a much larger role, leadership role, in these actions than any other country. Largely, it's a reflection that no country has the depth and breadth of expertise that the U.S. does. And that absence now of that expertise, the fact that the people that had those years of experience, they've largely been fired. They've been eliminated from those positions. So you're not being able to draw on decades of experience, which is critical in a situation like this.
12: The last time we really worried about Ebola in the U.S. was more than a decade ago. Is it possible that we would have to worry about Ebola with this current outbreak? And would the U.S. government be ready to deal with an outbreak?
17: Well, WHO is declared that it's a very alarming situation within DR Congo, and there's a high risk of cross-border movement of this virus because of the way populations move across the borders. But they've also made it clear that there's a very low risk of it spreading internationally. That said, we live in a world where people can fly from Central Africa into Europe or into the United States within 12, 14 hours. And we saw that in past years. So we're not an island. We're not isolated. We are part of a global community, and the transport systems enable people and viruses that may be hitchhiking, if you will, on these people to be able to move across borders. So, yes, it's something that could happen. It's not likely to happen.
12: So while the Ebola outbreak is not likely to come to the U.S., how vulnerable do you think the U.S. is to another pathogen like COVID-19, which shut everything down last time?
17: Well, one of the things that we learned from COVID-19 is that closing borders is not an effective way of responding to the virus. It brings far more collateral consequences, negative consequences. But it also encourages countries to not report that they have an infectious disease that could lead to border closures. And that means that we have less visibility, less transparency in emergence of new threats and our ability to control those.
12: That's Dennis Carroll, former director of the Emerging Pandemic Threats Program at USAID. Thank you so much for joining us.
17: Thank you.

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5: Has interviewed some 68,000 teachers, and they find that the stricter the policy on phones in schools, the happier.
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6: I'm Windsor Johnston with these headlines. President Trump says a deal tied to Iran and several Middle Eastern allies could be announced soon. Trump says the agreement would reopen the Strait of Hormuz. There has been no response from Iran about the terms of the deal. A state of emergency remains in effect in Orange County, California, after a hazardous chemical incident at an aerospace facility. Authorities say tens of thousands of residents have been forced to evacuate nearby communities. The Justice Department has taken down online records tied to January 6 Capitol riot prosecutions. The administration says the material amounted to political messaging. Opponents argue the move is an attempt to rewrite the history of the attack. I'm Windsor Johnston, NPR News in Washington.
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8: This is Weekend Edition from NPR News. I'm Aisha Roscoe. President Trump posted on social media yesterday that the U.S. and Iran are close to a deal on ending the war. But the president acknowledged that details are still being worked out, and Iran is already disputing some of what Trump is saying. For what's known about this agreement and what's not, we're joined by NPR's Jane Arath in Beirut and NPR national security correspondent Greg Myrie in Washington. Greg, can you tell us more about what President Trump said in his statement?
9: Yeah, the president's Truth Social post said an agreement has been largely negotiated, but still needs to be finalized. And then he went on to say he expected a deal to be announced soon. So that sounds pretty positive. But we should stress this is a president who often gets ahead of himself when it comes to negotiations. He's acknowledging this is not a done deal, and he didn't provide specifics. He did say the Strait of Hormuz will be opened, but again, no details on how this might work. And what's hugely significant is what he didn't say. There was no mention of Iran's nuclear program. And that, of course, was the main reason he's given for starting this war 3 months ago in February.
8: Jane, what's Iran saying?
10: Well, there's been no official public response. You know, Iran responds in its own time. But there are comments from semi-official Iranian news agencies indicating that the two sides are pretty far apart on some key issues. One of those agencies said Trump's statement indicating there was a deal on Hormuz was, quote, inconsistent with reality. And they indicate that talks are moving towards an initial agreement, but that there are key issues unresolved. Among those appear to be the what Iran wants to be the immediate unfreezing of some Iranian funds in exchange for allowing access through that waterway. And as Greg pointed out, the nuclear issue. Iran is also insistent that it has not made any concessions.
8: So, Greg, heading into this weekend, the president was warning that he might relaunch attacks on Iran. Can you explain how this changed direction so quickly?
9: Yeah, good, very good point. I mean, ever since the ceasefire took effect on April 7th, President Trump's approach has included talk of an imminent peace deal and the threat that he could resume hostilities at any moment. It's really his negotiating style. So there was a lot of speculation that the U.S. might resume attacks this weekend, but the U.S. and Iran have been exchanging proposals via Pakistan. Now, all of this back and forth should make us cautious about what comes next. And based on the limited information we have, it sounds like we're talking about a broad framework intended to solidify the current ceasefire, allow some breathing room to work out these really tough issues like the Strait of Hormuz and the nuclear program. And just to add, if the war does end, more or less where we are now, President Trump will have fallen far short of the goals he's laid out, and he's already facing some criticism from some Republicans.
8: Jane, Iran has been raising a host of other issues it wants addressed. Could you talk about that?
10: Absolutely. A lot of those are economic. It desperately needs relief because U.S. sanctions basically have collapsed its economy. And for Iran, that's not just a financial issue. It's a destabilization issue, as in the anti-government protests that we've seen there. So in the near term, it wants to unfreeze part of those Iranian funds during the first phase. And in the longer term, it wants to keep control over the Strait of Hormuz. And then on the military side, Iran has insisted that the agreement include a commitment by the U.S. to withdraw military forces from around Iran. That's also to be determined, and the timing of that is to be determined, and that is one of Iran's key demands.
8: Greg, Israel has also been involved in attacking and being attacked by Iran. Any word yet on Israel's view of this possible deal?
9: Well, Trump said in his statement that he had a good call with Israel's leader, Benjamin Netanyahu. But we know from Netanyahu's many statements that he would like to keep the military campaign going. Now, our NPR colleague in Israel, Daniel Estrin, has been in touch with some Israeli officials who've spoken to him on condition of anonymity. One official described the emerging deal as a bad one because Iran would walk away with too much control over the Strait of Hormuz. Another official told him that Trump-Netanyahu conversation, the Israeli leader stressed that even if there is a deal, Israel will still act against threats it perceives in the region, and that includes in Lebanon.
8: Jane, is there a reaction from the Arab Gulf countries and others in the regions?
10: Well, there's a bit of a reaction, and I guess we should keep sight of the fact that the most basic part of this agreement is that the U.S. and Iran not attack each other. And this proposed agreement would include the allies of each country. So the key is here for Iran that they are still insisting that an agreement include an end to the war in Lebanon. Israel has again invaded southern Lebanon, and it wants to keep attacking until it creates what it says is a buffer zone. There are other key players, Arab Gulf countries, and they seem very much to want to end this. They're pushing for continued dialogue.
8: Thank you both, NPR's Jane Arraf and Greg Myrie.
9: Sure thing, Aisha.
8: A decades-old conservation mandate is on the chopping block. It's known as the roadless rule, and the Trump administration is expected to formally repeal it any day now. Signed by President Bill Clinton, the rule banned new logging and road building on tens of millions of acres of national forests. Trump's Forest Service is arguing its repeal will give forest managers more tools to prevent wildfires. NPR's Kirk Sigler reports.
11: About a year ago, President Trump signed executive orders aiming to boost logging on public lands in western forests, while also directing a fast-track repeal of the roadless rule. Now, this would normally take years, but very little is normal right now in Washington. And in the West, there's pressure to revive a long-struggling timber industry and thin and clear out tinder-dry forests near communities.
12: Sure. Tom Schultz, Chief of the Forest Service.
11: Chief Schultz, sitting at headquarters near the National Mall, is overseeing a controversial reorg and relocation of the Forest Service to the west, while also writing a plan to throw out the roadless rule. He wants to replace it with a new edict that he says will give his local forest managers more flexibility to allow for more recreation or logging or wildfire prevention in these once closed-off forests. Not all roadless areas, the agency says, are way out in pristine, hard-to-reach places.
12: Ultimately, closing areas off and not allowing for management, we think is problematic. And that's been a focus of this administration, trying to open up access for activities that we care about.
11: But the Forest Service is behind its own targets for brush clearing, thinning, and prescribed fires in forests with roads already in them. And lately, the big destructive wildfires, like those again engulfing Southern California this week, tend to ignite in wildlands in and around cities.
13: Let's protect our public lands!
11: Environmentalists and Democratic lawmakers staged this small protest recently in front of the U.S. Capitol. New Mexico Senator Martin Heinrich says the 25-year-old roadless rule already has exemptions for building temporary roads to do wildfire work.
14: This is just being used as a pretext to scare people to say we've got to get in those areas, which is about industry. It's not about wildlife, and it's not about fire suppression, and it's not about people, frankly.
11: And yet, it's an open question how interested most logging companies even are in a lot of these protected roadless forests. They'll be expensive to access or just too controversial. The roadless rule has been synonymous with controversy and lawsuits since it was enacted in 2001. And now another round of legal battles is expected soon. Kirk Ziegler, NPR News, Washington.
8: Roll up the red carpet and bring the yachts back to shore. The sun has set on another edition of the Cannes Film Festival. The 79th annual celebration of global cinema in the sunny south of France ended as jury president Park Chan-wook gave the top prize to the Romanian film Fjord.
15: Christian Mungiu's Fjord.
8: Alison Wilmore was at Cannes. She's a film critic for New York Magazine and host of the podcast Critical Darlings. She told us that after an especially great festival last year, this year's festival couldn't quite compare.
16: The most shocking disappointment was the great Iranian filmmaker Asghar Farhadi made this film called Parallel

0: immediately then go and take refuge in an American film. But I will say one of my early favorites was a film from Jane Schoenbrunn that kicked off the sidebar program called Uncertain Regard. They made a movie called Teenage Sex and Death at Camp Miasma that was both a riff on slasher movies, but also a movie about kind of grappling with your own sexuality and ability to enjoy, you know, your body, and then also about this idea of what it means to really react strongly and have a big affinity to work that is not, let's say, politically correct. And I thought it was just like funny and overflowing with this incredible imagery. And then another one that I really loved is a movie called Fatherland from a Polish filmmaker called Paweł Pawlikowski. And it is a film set in 1949 when the writer Thomas Mann was returning to Germany, where he'd been exiled from years ago in 1933 by the Nazis, with his daughter, and is traveling across a Germany that has been divided now for a few years and is being awarded basically the same literary prize by both the West German government and then the East German government, and is this really beautiful meditation on these characters' homeland after this enormously kind of like enraging and monstrous stretch of history.
1: You know, because Cannes is a very global festival, did you find that the movies reflected on the political mood of the world?
0: I think absolutely. You know, one of the great things about going to that festival is that you see the ways that different developments, major political and social, and sometimes like developments in conflict, are reflected in all of these different films. You saw Andrei Zyaganitsev, a Russian filmmaker who almost died, was one of those people who had a very rare bad reaction to the COVID vaccine that ended with him having to be hospitalized for 11 months in Germany, I think. He had a return with this film called Minotaur that has been like one of the more acclaimed films at the festival. And it takes place against a backdrop of the invasion of Ukraine. Like many Russian filmmakers whose work you see, he no longer is based in Russia. And in fact, even though this movie takes place in Russia, it was filmed in Latvia, you know, for the purposes of being able to be as critical of the Russian government as it is.
1: Several big Oscar players of the past couple years have come from Cannes, movies like Anora and Sentimental Value and The Substance. Do you think we'll be talking about any of this year's movies next March?
0: I mean, obviously, a lot of these films go on to be the international film nominees. So always in that case, we will see that. But in terms of seeing a movie break out into kind of the main Best Picture competition, the way that The Secret Agent, which was one of my favorite films last year, or Sentimental Value did, I don't know that that's going to happen this year. I mean, you never know. Some of these films play much better or worse once they're removed from this very cloistered festival viewing situation. But I would not say that this year we're looking to see more Cannes films break out the way they did last year.
1: That's Allison Wilmore, New York Magazine critic and host of the podcast Critical Darlings. Thank you so much for being with us.
0: Thanks for having me.
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1: You're listening to Weekend Edition from NPR News. In the 80s and 90s, you could find young people kicking hacky sack beanbags around college quads or outdoor festivals. Well, guess what? Lately, they've been rediscovered by Gen Z in a big way. From Oregon, birthplace of the modern hacky sack, Dina Pritchett reports.
3: The Footbag Lovers of Portland, a.k.a. FLOP, meet up at an elementary school every Saturday morning. There are a couple dozen people split into a few circles.
4: Look at you! That was perfect.
3: This group has been meeting for about 20 years. There are international champions and Guinness World Record holders doing toe kicks and clipper stalls. And then there's 8th grader Killian Morton, who's a bit newer to the sport.
5: Yeah, probably 2 weeks, maybe a month.
3: It's hard to say exactly why so many kids started kicking hacky sacks a few weeks ago. Some speculate it was a trend from East Coast prep schools or a hack.

0: Cusack cameo in the movie Project Hail Mary, or just the natural result of kids looking for something to do when the schools ban cell phones.
1: It's just like out of nowhere, on one random Monday, everyone just had one and was kicking them in the hallways.
0: From Colorado to Kansas City, middle and high school teachers report groups of kids playing hacky sack before sports games and in the hallway between classes. Kids are also uploading TikToks and reels with their moves, which then spread to more schools, just like Killian's.
1: It's kind of crazy how quickly they picked it all up, because they're like doing tricks and stuff.
0: And kids are doing this everywhere. According to the latest Google Trends report, searches for hacky sack went up over 5,000% in the past month. TikTok reports a 7,000% increase in year-to-date searches over the last year. And they say this trend only just started at the end of last month.
2: We just can't get enough, and as soon as we get them in and post to Instagram, we're sold out.
0: Stephanie Sala owns the Five Little Monkeys toy stores in the San Francisco Bay Area and says they're selling a couple hundred sacks a day. Grayson Herdman, who runs the online shop World Footbag, says they're selling out everywhere.
3: A shipment that would usually have lasted us half a year has sold out in 2 weeks.
0: Herdman says footbags need to have the right weight and flexibility for a good hack, and they have to stand up to being kicked. So even the cheaper hacky sacks are usually handmade, either crocheted in Guatemala or hand-sewn in Pakistan or the U.S., which means it's not that easy to just ramp up production.
3: Usually we do like around a dozen daily sales on our website, and it was doing like a sale a minute before it crashed. The footbag has made the generational shift.
0: And at this Saturday meetup, you can see why. People are outside in the sunshine, pulling some amazing moves, encouraging each other, and just having fun. 14-year-old Brennan Rhyme has been kicking for well over a year. For a while, he was the only kid at circles like these, and is beyond psyched that it's finally caught on with other teenagers.
4: I've been trying to like pass out bags and stuff, and it just finally clicked for them, and they just all started like simultaneously doing it.
0: These newbies are still working their way up to fancier moves, but they're putting their own spin on it. Trisha George, who has been kicking for over 40 years, has been delighted to have her Instagram suddenly followed by the new generation. But she's equally excited to follow them.
5: I mean, the things they're doing with their bodies. They catch it, they lay down, they roll on top of each other, and they pick it up, and they throw it from the roof.
0: Because as long as you're having fun, and not using your hands, there isn't really a wrong way to hacky sack. As long as you can find one. For NPR News, I'm Dina Pritchett.

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4: 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We answer to God in heaven. We do. 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
6: I'm Windsor Johnston with these headlines. President Trump says an agreement aimed at ending the war in Iran has been largely negotiated, but major questions remain about what it includes and whether it could bring the fighting to an end. Iran has not officially responded to the terms of the agreement. Israel is criticizing the proposed peace deal, warning it could strengthen Tehran's leverage without fully dismantling its nuclear program. Another concern centers on the Strait of Hormuz, with critics arguing Iran could use control of the shipping route as economic pressure. The White House was placed on temporary lockdown last night after a gunman opened fire at a security checkpoint. The Secret Service shot and killed the suspect. A bystander was wounded and is hospitalized. I'm Windsor Johnston, NPR News. In Washington.
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0: This is Weekend Edition from NPR News. I'm Aisha Roscoe. Texas had one of the first primary elections on the calendar this year, and now is the first to hold runoffs to get the general election contest set. The race generating the most attention and money is the Republican Senate primary between incumbent Senator John Cornyn and State Attorney General Ken Paxton. President Trump finally waded into the race last week and endorsed Paxton, even as some ballots have already been cast. Joining us now to talk about that race and others to watch is Texas Newsroom's Blaze Gainey. Good morning, Blaze. Sorry about that mistake.
8: No problem. Good morning, Aisha.
0: So let's start with, the Trump of it all. How has the president's endorsement changed the final days of the race?
8: Yeah, nationally, Republican Party officials are upset, but it doesn't seem like it's a love for Cornyn or a dislike of Paxton. It's more about strategy. Cornyn is just the safer pick here. Polls show Cornyn has a better chance of winning in the general election. Not that Paxton doesn't have a chance, but it'll be tougher. He comes with a lot of baggage, a past indictment, a very fresh divorce due to his infidelity. And so the worry is more so that Trump is placing his name behind the riskier candidate that not only could lose, but will cost a lot to fund a campaign that will likely have to play defense to endless attacks. But for the candidates themselves, the four-term Senator John Cornyn said at a campaign stop on Friday that this race now feels like it has the most at stake out of any that he's been in. And that's absolutely true for him. He's mostly been in comfortable races, but that endorsement from Trump for Paxton has raised this to a level he hasn't faced before. And for Paxton, he's sort of moving forward as if he's already won. He's focusing most of his time on the general election opponent, Democrat James Tallarico.
0: And so what impact does Trump's endorsement have on voters?
8: I haven't heard directly from voters, but Joshua Blank, a political scientist at University of Texas at Austin, says Trump's endorsement to him seems more like a stamp of approval.
9: My take on the endorsement is that the endorsement is an indicator that Trump believes that Paxton is likely to be the winner, and that And the real question becomes, does his endorsement make that gap bigger than we thought it was going to be?
8: Of course, that's only what's expected from polling. Cornyn has a lot of name recognition in the state, and that could go a long way.
0: How has the Democratic nominee for the U.S. Senate, James Tallarico, reacted?
8: Yeah, Tallarico essentially hasn't reacted. He came out with a statement and essentially said this doesn't change anything for him. No matter what, he was going to be going against a powerful Republican that he believes needs to be out of office. But polling is showing that he has a real chance. In fact, he's tied with Paxton and within a point of Cornyn on a Barbara Jordan public policy research poll. But one thing for certain moving forward is that a lot of money will be spent in this race already in the primaries. NPR partner Ad Impact shows that $165 million has been spent in TV ads, and most of that is coming from the Republican side.
0: Okay, so what other races are you watching on Tuesday?
8: Yeah, well, I really want to see what happens in Congressional District 18. That's a runoff in Houston between Congressman Al Green and a guy that's half his age and Congressman Christian Menifee. The two are running in a district that was redrawn by Republicans during the mid-decade redistricting over the summer. Another race that was also redrawn, is the one where former Congressman Colin Allred is going up against Julie Johnson. The race has a bit of drama that makes it interesting. Allred was originally in the Senate race against Congresswoman Jasmine Crockett and James Tallarico, but he left and challenged Johnson. Johnson felt that was disrespectful because essentially it means Allred thought she was the easier opponent to beat. So there are a lot of districts that are up for grabs, and it'll be really interesting to see what happens.
0: That's Blaze Ganey from the Texas Newsroom. Blaze, thank you so much.
8: Yeah, thanks for having me.
0: And now, how to keep cool during an affordability crisis. The price of electricity is climbing, and that points to sharply higher utility bills. This is especially true in the southern parts of the U.S., where bills are expected to jump by double digits, as NPR's chief economics correspondent Scott Horsley reports.
10: Robin Westfall lives in Texas, about halfway between Houston and Galveston, where the feels-like temperature in midsummer can easily soar past 100 degrees.
11: It's very difficult to come here and try to breathe with this kind of humidity and hot weather.
10: Even though Westfall's home is well insulated, her summer air conditioning bills topped $300 a month last year. She's expecting to pay even more this summer. So Westfall, who's a third grade math teacher, and her salesman husband are trying to cut corners elsewhere.
11: We might not be able to spend as much at the grocery store, maybe not going out to eat, limiting our extra activities.
10: In Arkansas, Matthew Cole has taken to donating plasma twice a week to help cover his bills. Money's tight, even though Cole has a full-time job and serves in the Army Reserves. In the summertime, his electric bill can be $250 a month.
12: My wife does not do heat very well, and neither does my oldest daughter. Higher utilities in the summer always kind of stretches us a little bit and makes budgeting a little more of a complicated feat.
10: Nationwide, the cost of a kilowatt has risen faster than overall inflation, more than 6% in the last year and 39% over the last 5 years. What's more, in many parts of the country, customers will have to buy more kilowatts this summer as extra hot weather from El Nino keeps fans and air conditioners working overtime. Mark Wolf, who heads an association of state energy officials, projects utility bills in places like Texas and Arkansas this summer could be more than 11.5% higher than last year.
13: Climate scientists are thinking that this could be the hottest summer on record, or at least close to it. So families need to use more of an increasingly expensive product to stay cool this summer, and that's going to be tough.
10: The federal government provides some help to low-income families to pay their utility bills, but Wolf notes funding for that program has been flat for the last 3 years, even as the cost of electricity has risen sharply.
13: The combination of natural gas, rebuilding the grid, data centers are all pushing up the price of electricity.
10: Energy assistance offices are increasingly hearing from middle-income families who are struggling to pay their power bills. Delia Anderson, whose agency helps distribute aid in 10 counties in Arkansas, says electricity is just one of many expenses that families are having to juggle.
14: Gas prices are rising, groceries are higher, so it is compounded by electricity costs. We're going to see energy use increasing because it's hot.
10: Every year, some 13 million customers fall so far behind on their bills, their power is temporarily cut off. Some states limit power shutoffs on the hottest days of the summer, but most have no such restrictions. In Texas, Westfall knows utilities are investing in a stronger power grid to better withstand extreme weather and meet the demand from power-hungry data centers. That's contributing to higher prices. Still, she worries about rolling brownouts, which are all too common when temperatures are at their peak.
11: 3-4 hours. And if it's during the day, it's miserable. We ended up buying a generator. That's beneficial, but we did have to spend money so that we could survive in the heat if the power grid goes off.
10: Westfall's not expecting much relief until cooler weather arrives sometime around mid-October. Scott Horsley, NPR News, Washington.
0: Once upon a time, Julian Goff was talking to a group of children when they gave him the best gift a writer can get, an idea.
15: I was telling them how you make up stories and how you invent stories and what makes a story a story. You know, you have to have stuff happen, and then the stuff that happens has to have consequences. And we were coming up with a story, and at one point, somebody kicked someone. And I said, okay, well, then what happens? Then someone said, he kicks someone else. And then I said, and that could keep going. And one kid just sort of jumped up in his seat in the class and shouted, the kick could go round the world. And I thought, oh, my God, that's a book.
0: And so it became a book for children called When Tad Kicked Vlad.
15: Plot summary. The plot is not complicated. It has the simplicity of a classical drama.
0: The story begins on Tad's birthday. Before he's gotten to eat any of his own birthday cake, Tad's best friend, Vlad, eats the very last slice. Tad is mad. So Tad kicks Vlad. Vlad kicks Bill. Bill kicks his twin sister Jill, kicking off a chain of kicks that travels all the way around the world.
15: The trouble is, it comes back a year later and kicks Tad on his next birthday. And he's so furious about this, he wants to do something even worse. So he actually farts in his best friend's face. And the fart goes around the world.
16: Drawing so many people kicking each other up the arse was very exciting.
0: Ross Collins illustrated When Tad Kicked Vlad. For our series, Picture This, he and Julian Goff talk about what they call the haunting illustrations in their new kid's book.
15: That image where Tad's mom is dressed in a full tiger outfit for the children's party and thinks she can, like, solve the problem by farting through the letterbox, but the postman has been watching with horror the whole scene through the letterbox.
16: Most picture books are 12 to 14 spreads long or something like that. And this book is...
15: It's about twice that, yeah, yeah. I always write these really awkward length books because I just write them the length they need to be and then I'll just say, it's that length, tough.
16: It gave me the opportunity to play a little bit more. So I would have these images, which are just one big single image, but then I could also break up the tempo of the book with a lot of illustrations where it's just complete chaos on a larger scale. So there's when the kick goes to the North Pole, to Santa's workshop, and you've got all the elves all kicking each other on the production line. And then there was the image when the kick is going up and down a transatlantic plane. When I'm envisaging it in my head, I'm thinking, well, there's an easy way to do this.
15: Yeah.
16: I could basically just draw a plane from the outside with lots of little stars and crashes coming from it. Or I could draw the interior of the plane with everything kicking off and everybody flying around. The one thing that you know, if you put it into an illustration, that means that all chaos has just broken loose is if you put a chicken in there.
15: Yes.
16: There shouldn't be a chicken on a plane.
15: I can imagine it must have been unbelievably tiring.
16: Challenging is the one.
15: Challenging, that's the one. The best illustrators kind of can't resist the challenge. So I love putting an almost sadistically, technically difficult challenge into some of the spreads and then seeing what you do with it. Yeah, you really pulled it off, Ross. You really pulled it off.
16: Thank you.
15: But yeah, I was being pretty cheeky with some of the things I was asking for.
16: There was one spread where the kick goes around the big city kicking everybody.
15: Oh, yeah.
16: There's a bit, I'll read it. 55,555 people kicked each other around the stadium, and the referee had to give so many red cards that his arm got tired, After the game, the kick went for a kebab. Now, as an illustrator, you're reading that going, this could be like the best thing I've ever had to illustrate or the worst. And it's really hard to know what. And you're torn. Like Natalie and Bruglia, you're torn.
15: Yeah, sorry about that one, Ross.
16: My way out of drawing something really complicated was to draw an entire city.
15: Something even more complicated, yeah.
16: So I drew the city from the air and I drew the path of the kick working its way around the city so that a child could work their way around the city and see all those points where the kick had gone up and down and round buildings and into the stadium and round.
15: My son loves that one, by the way. He does follow the whole route with his finger and he's like thrilled to see the kick reappearing at the other side of buildings. And yeah.
16: That's what you want.
15: It worked.
16: I draw everything out in pencil first and then I use watercolours, and only after I've done that do I do the line work. Normally I would use a charcoal line, but this book is too detailed for a charcoal line, so I used coloured pens. I tried to make it as clean as I possibly could so that you could actually read the action that was going on.
15: It's got that kind of really clean kind of composition and clarity line that Hergé has in the Tintin books, where he'll do a really big scene with loads of action, but everything's very defined and clear and grounded in reality. And then you've just enhanced it a little, just boosted it a little, made it a little bit funnier. That kind of precise eye with a kind of very amused delivery. I love that about it.
16: I'll take the comparison. I'll go with Hergé. Thanks for that.
15: When we left our heroes in my synopsis at the beginning, the fart was going around the world. He knew he was going to get it back in the face on his next birthday. But he basically has the dilemma of, how do I break this cycle? How do I just not have it escalate and escalate and escalate? I loved this story. It was like one that I worked on along for quite a while and put it aside and blah, blah. And I actually, the first time I went to therapy, I came out of my therapy session and I thought, right, I'm going to finish that book. Got the ending, nailed it. It was like, fantastic. I know how to finish this book. So he manages not to react instantly. He's able to let it go by. He's able to let his emotions go by, like weather, which in an ideal state, we are all able to do. We can just let our emotions go by like weather. Don't hang on to them.
16: The other thing I loved about it was really that message, that problem of violence and the cycle of violence, because kids hit each other all the time because they've got all these emotions and they just don't know what to do with them. And to have that message of just taking a moment, you know, just breathing, just count to five. If it still seems like a good idea after you've counted to five, then fair enough, go with it. But if it doesn't, and usually it won't, then maybe change your tack. It's £7.99 worth of therapy. It's a good
15: unbelievably good value. Yeah. It should be available through your insurance, your health insurance.
0: That was author Julian Goff and illustrator Ross Collins talking about their children's book, When Tad Kicked Vlad. Our series, Picture This, is produced by Samantha Balaban and edited by Melissa Gray. And for more stories like this one, you can head to npr.org/picturethis.

0: This is Week in Edition from NPR News. I'm Aisha Roscoe. 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
7: 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I'm Christian McBride. On May 21st, The Late Show with Stephen Colbert takes his final bow after 11 seasons. To mark the occasion, Jazz Night in America revisits a very special episode with John Batiste, the kid from New Orleans who served as its music director for 7 seasons.

0: And blending all those things into one sound has been a process of going through different sounds and investing in them.
1: Jonathan Batiste, sometimes affectionately called J-Bat within the jazz community. See him live for 5 minutes and you know he was born to perform. But to John, being on stage isn't just a performance. It's communication with the musicians, of course, but also the audience. He likes to break that fourth wall, invite the audience on stage, or take the crowd with him parading down the street. You might be familiar with John Batiste from television. He was the music director of The Late Show with Stephen Colbert before stepping away in 2022 to focus on his own music and going on to win 5 Grammys.
0: Quite a ride when we first started doing the show. In particular, I think it's very special as a musician because these are environments that we're not usually a part of.
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0: There's a great community of talent at the show that's become a real family.
1: Later this hour, we'll dig into John's work on the show and look back on the impact jazz has had on Late Night. Back in the fall of 2019, Jazz Night held a special taping in New York City. Live at the club car at the McKittrick Hotel, John Batiste and friends. John on piano and vocals, Gifton Jelen on trumpet, John Lampley on trumpet and tuba, Eddie Barbash on alto saxophone, Tavon Pennicott on tenor saxophone, India Owens on bass, Joe Saylor on drums, and Nega Santos on percussion. This is Prince.

0: John Batiste and friends with Prince. John says the main melody has a youthful quality to it.
1: You can hear that somebody playing a fiddle or something. The traditions of bluegrass music, all the Anglo-Celtic music and the early gospel music, they were connected spiritually, but weren't connected publicly.
0: John says that it's his responsibility to connect different traditions.
1: Because there's nothing new under the sun. What is new is the idea of repurposing, reinterpreting, finding a deeper understanding of the things that have led to our being. And then that leaves the next generation with the responsibility of going deeper into all of the things that we discover.
0: And it's in John's blood, this tradition of taking, making, and passing on to the next one. He came up in Kenner, Louisiana, just outside New Orleans. He's a part of the vast Batiste musical family tree. When he was a kid, John could be found on stage hitting a cowbell with the Batiste Brothers Band. John looks back with gratitude on the hours he logged with Crescent City elders. They were like mythological figures. You heard about them before you met them. Like saxophonist Kid Jordan, the late pianist Ellis Marsalis, composer Harold Batiste, no relation, and clarinetist Alvin Batiste, John's uncle.
1: For me, it was Alvin who I had the deepest connection with. We were born just a few days apart, many years apart, but in the same month, there was a spiritual underpin to our relationship that he believed and I believed.
0: Each elder seemed to hold a different jazz philosophy, their own way to think about the music.
1: So if you're learning how to play, Alvin's philosophy would be to take everything, turn it inside out, then recreate it.
0: Ellis's philosophy? To examine music from different vantage points.
1: If it's musical, you can study it from the perspective of philosophy. You can study it from the perspective of visual arts. You can study it from the perspective of physics. And then you can understand it from a place of integrity, even if no one around you understands it. You'll stand in that. So there's a certain sort of steadfast intellectual rigor there.
0: That intellectual rigor, mixed up with the energy of New Orleans street music, stayed with John when he moved to New York City to study at Juilliard. He was quickly noticed and hired by Cassandra Wilson, Wynton Marsalis, and the late Roy Hargrove. John remembers one gig with Roy when moments before the show, Roy taught him a brand new song called Soulful. They played it that night.
1: What beautiful chords, man. Those chords are something else.
0: A decade later, John was leading his own band. They were making a live record at the Village Vanguard when he received the news. Roy Hargrove had died. John thought back to that song, Soulful.
1: I didn't actually plan on recording it when we had the Vanguard sessions, but speaking to the power of that song and how much of a part of the lineage it's become already, everyone in the band vaguely knew the song enough for me to teach it to them in the way Roy taught it to me in the dressing room before we went out to play it that night after we found out the news that Roy had passed. We lift up the legacy of those who have taught us and lifted us over the years. It's a spiritual passing of the torch.
0: We're glad that John played Soulful for our live concert recording. It features one of Roy Hargrove's mentees, Giveton Jellin, on trumpet. Let's hear it.

0: That was a Roy Hargrove composition called Soulful, played here by John Batiste and friends. It featured John on piano and Gifton Jelen on trumpet. Before he got the gig on TV, John Batiste was known to incite what he called love riots. He'd do them all over New York. Instead of staying on one street corner, he and his band would walk around, take the audience with them, removing that barrier of performer and spectator.
1: We played in the subways every night for free, for fun, and also to congregate with people and create a sense of community, which at a time like now is even more precious because we're social distancing and we're apart. But the idea of actually being able to create community through music was a philosophy. We brought that spirit with us wherever we went. It sort of became a version of jazz, but almost like jazz 2.0.
0: The band grew in size and fan base. John got to tour the world for the first time as a band leader. As he got more popular, J-Bat began to dress more freely, donning canary yellow or fuchsia suits with his Nike Air Jordans. And his musical identity evolved. John was mixing the classical phrasing of Debussy, the boogie-woogie of Fats Domino, and the intensity of McCoy Tyner. Never sacrificing the integrity of the music or the party. So, John had refined his social music in the streets, on stages at festivals and academic conferences, and he was about to have the opportunity to bring it to millions, five nights a week. In 2015, he got what many musicians would call the dream gig, hired to be the musical director for the newly forming Late Show with Stephen Colbert.
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0: Since the beginning of Late Night, the house band and the role that leader plays has impacted the success of the show, from Doc Severinsen and Branford Marsalis on The Tonight Show, to Michael Wolff on The Arsenio Hall Show, even Dr. Billy Taylor, who served as MD on The Jack Frost Show. We'll peel back some of that history when Jazz Night in America returns. I'm Christian McBride.

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2: That's Eric Deggans, NPR's TV critic and longtime journalist who's covered TV and music and pop culture. 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Let's roll back to the 1950s, shall we?
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2: Steve Allen was a jazz fan. He sat at the piano as he spoke to the camera. He didn't have a house band as the first host of The Tonight Show on NBC, but he loved to feature jazz front and center.
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2: Deggans describes how, in 1962, when Johnny Carson took over The Tonight Show, he had a big band.
4: Johnny was a drummer. He was very interested in jazz. He was a huge fan of Buddy Rich.
7: Mr. Buddy Rich.
4: They would often have these segments where Buddy would come on and play.
2: Johnny's band was first led by pianist Skitch Henderson, then later by trumpeter Doc Severinsen.
4: That whole idea of a band leader who is the charismatic leader of a big band, that's not a new thing, of course. He just brought that concept to late-night television. Doc Severinsen's big thing was that he always wore really flashy, crazy suits.
8: How did this whole thing start? You're famous for your outfits.
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4: Arsenio creates this show that is rooted in black culture and that is rooted in featuring the kinds of performers who were, frankly, too black to get on The Tonight Show.
2: Jazz pianist Michael Wolff was their musical director, and he brought in a strong R&B component. In 1992, when Johnny Carson retired, Jay Leno became the host of The Tonight Show. For the inaugural episode, Jay introduced the world to his musical director, saxophonist Branford Marsalis.
4: There's a clip of the very first Tonight Show with Jay Leno as host and Branford Marsalis as musical director. Branford comes down and he sits beside Jay Leno's desk and they have a little conversation.
10: And remember, I said, you didn't want this gig at first. Remember you said that?
11: Yeah, I said, no. I said, thank you, but
7: No.
10: Yeah.
4: And then Branford told his bandmates that he'd gotten this call from Jay Leno, and they were like, are you crazy? You know, go call him back.
7: Said, called you back, said, yeah.
10: Yeah, well, this is good. When I told you could do the kind of music you want to do, sounds good to me.
4: So already you get the sense that he wasn't necessarily all that fired up about doing it.
2: It's reported that Branford would push his band like it was a gig in a concert hall or nightclub, that the Tonight Show was a platform to continue to deal with the music. Eric Deggans says it can be tricky for some artists to navigate the waters of network television expectations. It wasn't long before Branford would step aside and pass the gig to his guitarist, Kevin Eubanks, who would lead the band for the next 15 years.
4: So I think ultimately that was the problem when Branford was serving as musical director on the Tonight Show band. He's an artist, but the musical director for a TV show has to be something else.
2: 1 year after Leno went on the air on NBC, CBS welcomed Late Night with David Letterman in a competing time slot.
4: Each new show is a reflection of where jazz kind of sits in the public sensibility. Letterman is a reflection of the fact that, like, the cool form of jazz is contemporary jazz now.
2: Paul Schaefer, who had already been working with Letterman for years, was the musical director. Schaefer's World's Most Dangerous Band showed us how a late-night band could double as a backing band for the show's musical guests. Schaefer loved backing all kinds of genres, including jazz.
11: We really did get many of the icons of jazz come and play with us, like Miles and Diz.
2: When Letterman retired from The Late Show, comedian Stephen Colbert became the new host, and Paul Schaefer passed the torch to Jon Batiste. Schaefer says he couldn't be more proud.
11: The thing about Jon Batiste coming to late night television is that he figured out how to bring his jazz feel onto the show, and it sounds absolutely like it belongs.
2: We put the headphones on Schaefer to play him our recording of Jon's concert in New York City.
11: When I heard the concert that was recorded at the McKittrick, it really was the best that I could have imagined. It was in that bag, beautiful, like what would Alan Toussaint be doing now sort of thing. All kinds of wonderful influences. It reaffirmed what a big fan I am.
2: Let's get back into that music. This is Jon's take on If You're Happy and You Know It.

Recorded live at the Club Car at the McKittrick Hotel in New York City. That was a John Batiste original called Power. When Jazz Night in America returns, the kid from Kenner comes to TV. Plus more from my concert with John. As they say, don't touch that dial. I'm Christian McBride.

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0: Welcome back to Jazz Night in America. I'm Christian McBride, and that was John Batiste playing Thelonious Monk's Round Midnight at the Club Car at the McKittrick Hotel in New York City. In 2015, when John started his gig in late night, TV critic Eric Deggans wasn't too sure if it was going to work out.
1: Frankly, I'm just glad they found a role for him that works on the show, because when he first debuted, I was deathly afraid that he was going to get fired. I felt like a lot of Colbert's interactions with John early on was Colbert turning to John and saying something to him and then expecting him to be funny. As smart and as cool as he is, he couldn't in that moment just say something funny. Like, that's not him.
2: Are you happy here at the Late Show? Is everything cool?
3: Oh, yeah, of course I am. I get to meet incredible people, get to play the music I love every night. And they got them free Pop-Tarts in the break room.
4: One of the things when I got to the show is I felt that external forces, for lack of a better term, you know, focus groups and things like that, were trying to pigeonhole John into a traditional role.
0: That was the executive producer and showrunner of The Late Show. He was brought on board in the middle of the first season and helped rework John and Stephen's on-camera relationship.
4: What's been wonderful about their relationship is that it's an organic friendship. You know, my job is to give it that space and say, there's something here. Stephen, you saw something in this. I see it in the interaction between the two of you. So let's let it develop organically and take the pressure off of it. And I'm really pleased with how that has evolved.
5: Stephen is a mentor to me. He's a friend. He's a collaborator.
0: Also at the beginning, John expected to be just the music guy.
5: I've been left to kind of craft my domain, which is not what I'd expected going into this.
0: Like use his new platform to shine a light on jazz legends. Folks like Wayne Shorter and the Heath Brothers.
6: You played with John Coltrane on his first record.
7: Yeah, I did.
0: And John's worked on a number of sketches. He's even interviewed Congressman John Lewis. His segments that reference jazz also poke fun at how serious we in the scene can take ourselves.
8: New Orleans is known for its music, zydeco, bounce, but none more so than jazz, which was invented when a composer's sheet music was eaten by a gator, and so he just made a bunch of stuff up.
0: And remember, when we see the commercial breaks at home, the studio audience is getting a hearty dose of John Batiste. Chris Lick says that one of his greatest joys is watching the audience get down to John's Jazz 2.0 during those breaks.
4: He's really something special. He's a unicorn. I think he is will end up being one of the most transformative musicians ever. Take it out of the late night space. He's just so visionary and accomplished and collaborative.
0: TV critic Eric Deggans says what John is doing goes beyond entertainment.
1: The best late night bands don't just play music that's popular. They have a sound and an attitude that is unique, that is compelling, that is forward looking, and that is kind of cool. It's important to see that jazz is still a crucial part of the band that backs the most watched late night show on television, Stephen Colbert's show. And John is at the center of that dynamic.
0: John left The Late Show in 2022. Since then, 5 Grammys, an Oscar, and sold out concert halls across the country. But it all comes back to that human spirit, social music, something that can be most felt, most vibrant, live, and in person.
5: I think that before music was something that we bought and sold, music was really a part of the fabric of everyday life. It was a part of the way that we would interface with each other. There's so many different forms of communal social music. And New Orleans is just one brand of what has survived into the modern era of music for life. Music when someone dies, music when people are born, music for the real purpose of what I think God had made music to be, for us to connect and to express things and to be a time capsule of our collective wisdom.
0: Let's go out with more music from our concert recorded at the Club Car at the McKittrick Hotel in New York City. John on piano, Giveton Jellin on trumpet, John Lampley on tuba, Eddie Barbash on alto sax, Tavon Pennicott on tenor sax, India Owens on bass, Joe Saylor on drums, and Nega Santos on percussion. This is Order

0: Jazz Night in America is a production of WBGO Studios and NPR Music. The music was recorded by David Tallison. Our concert fell on John's 33rd birthday, so we surprised him with a custom birthday cake. Check it out and the full concert film of the show on our YouTube channel. This week's episode was written and produced by Alex Arif, senior producer Katie Simon. Additional production for the special rebroadcast by Sarah Gilletti. Our executive producer is Stephen A. Williams. Saraya Muhammad is the executive producer at NPR Music, and Sonali Mehta is the executive director. I'm Christian McBride.
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Jazz 85.95.3 WGVU Jazz Spotlight with Harvey McKnight. That was music from guitarist Bobby Broom, the Bobby Broom Trio, featuring Dennis Carroll on bass and Colby Watkins on the drums. From the recording, Notes of Thanks. Pretty much recording the music of Sonny Rollins. And that was, were really all songs written by Sonny Rollins. Bobby Broom performed with Sonny Rollins for many years. Notes of Thanks to Sonny Rollins. That was a Sonny Rollins composition, Strode Road. Prior to that, we had bassist Rodney Whitaker, along with daughter Raquel Whitaker, performing Duke Ellington's Come Sunday from the recording All Too Soon, the music of Duke Ellington. It started things out with saxophonist Jordan Van Hemert from his recording Survival of the Fittest, also performing Duke Ellington's Come Sunday. And once again, Sunday has rolled around.

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And music there from Miles Dewey, Dewey Decimal System. Miles Dewey Davis from the recording ESP, performing the Ron Carter composition, 81. Miles Trumpet, Wayne Shorter, Tenor Sax, Herbie Hancock Piano, Ron Carter Bass, and Tony Williams on the drums. 81. Prior to that, bassist John Pachnos, along with Carter Vames on saxophone, Frankie Midnight keyboards, Caleb Hines guitar, and Justin Vedevel on the drums. From the recording, John Pachnos, we listen to No Funks to Give. And prior to that, we had saxophonist out of New Orleans, Jesse Davis. The recording, Reflections, with Spike Wilner at the piano, John Weber bass, and Louis Nash on the drums, performing Funk Sugo, or Funk Sauce, 88.5, 95.3, WGVU, Jazz Spotlight. More great music coming your way, so stay with us

0: 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I'm Rosalie Howard. 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
1: And we just had music from pianist Kenny Barron featuring vocalist Kurt Elling. 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And we listen to the Kenny Barron composition, The Slow Lane. 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

0: New music from guitarist Jacques LeSueur, recorded live at Lavender Blue in Inglewood, California. We listen to Ain't Nothing But a G-String, Baby, as well as Stevie Wonder's You Are the Sunshine of My Life. 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It's the Jazz Spotlight. Harvey McKnight. Hope you're having a great day. 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And a great, great weekend, holiday weekend. 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

You don't know what love is.

They just can't stand the pain. Well, he took out his trusty drill

music from vocalist Eve Cornelius, my Facebook buddy, Eve Cornelius. Her recording, Again Naturally. Her latest recording, Again Naturally. Performing the classic Sergio Mendez composition, So Many Stars. Got a lot of people covering that one lately and over the years. And part of that, Eve Cornelius performing the Dinah Washington composition, Long John Blues. Again, Naturally, Eve Cornelius. Prior to that, we had vocalist Lettucey from her tribute to Dinah Washington, the recording for Dinah. And she performed, along with bassist Christian McBride, You Don't Know What Love Is. 885-953, Jazz Spotlight.

0: Next time on Hearts of Space, a journey to Elysium, the ancient Greek mythological realm of tranquility, bliss, and perfection in the afterlife. With music by Steve Roach and Serena Gabriel, David Helpling with Scott Reich and John Jenkins, and more. I'm Stephen Hill, a program called Elysium on the next Hearts of Space.
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Jazz 85.95.3 WGVU. And we just had music from the Mighty Burner, Charles Erlen, Hammond B3 giant, who would have celebrated an 85th birthday today. We had Charlie from his recording, Leaving This Planet, which, of course, he ended up leaving town. From Leaving This Planet, we listened to the Harvey Mason composition, drummer Harvey Mason, Mason's Galaxy. Freddie Hubbard, trumpet, Joe Henderson, tenor sax, Dave Hubbard, flute, Harvey Mason, drums, Mark Elf, guitar. Leaving This Planet. Prior to that, one from the great pianist, Pontiac, Michigan native, Jerry Allen, from her recording, Grand River Crossings, the late, great Jerry Allen, along with the late, great trumpeter, Marcus Belgrave, performing a duet of a Marcus Belgrave composition, Space Odyssey. There was a show on HBO, I believe, that used that song as their theme song, a series. I used to like to listen to the opening just to hear that piece of the of music. And we started out with one dedicated to pianist Jerry Allen, from guitarist Michael Gregory Jackson, the Michael Gregory Jackson Clarity Quartet, the recording When You Find It, You Will Know. And we listened to one titled Theme X, dedicated to Jerry Allen. 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

Jazz, 885 and 95.3, WGBU, the Jazz Spotlight. And music from the great Miles Dewey, who would be celebrating the 100th birthday this coming Tuesday. Miles Davis, Centennial Miles. There are some stations, I know there's a station in New York that's been playing nothing but Miles Davis music for the last couple of days. And of course, on Tuesday, a couple of stations will play 24 hours of Miles on his birthday. From the recording, Round About Midnight, Miles Davis trumpet, John Coltrane tenor sax, Red Garland piano, Paul Chambers bass, and Philly Joe Jones on the drums. And we listen to Thelonious Monk's Round Midnight. Prior to that, we had Round Midnight performed by vocalist The Black Madonna from her recording Between the Lines. And we had drummer Harvey Mason featuring Fred Hirsch on piano and Eddie Gomez on bass performing a Miles Davis composition, So Near, So Far. 88.5 and 95.3, WGVU.

0: 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I'm Rosalie Howarth. 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

Jazz 88.5, 95.3, WGVU, the Jazz Spotlight. And that was vocalist Cat Giles Ellis, the Cat Ellis Ensemble, featuring Brad Good on trumpet, Eric Gunnison on piano, Harold Sumney on the drums, with You Don't Own Me from the recording Talking to Myself. Well, at least you know who you're talking to. Prior to that, we had the great Thelonious Monk recorded live in Paris. Ray Copeland on trumpet, Charlie Rouse tenor sax, Larry Gale's bass, and Ben Riley on the drums, performing We See. 88.5 and 95.3. More great music coming your way. Legends to the latest. 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
1: 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That was music from vocalist Oris Jenkins from his recording Soar, performing one titled Anatolian Sunset. I would imagine referring to the Anatolia region of the country of Turkey. Anatolian Sunset. Prior to that, out of Belgrade, Serbia, we had vocalist Helena Jovovic from the recording Heartbeat, performing The Countless Stars. And West Michigan's own ensemble, Mind's Eye, Steve Talaga, piano, Rob Smith, trumpet and saxophones, Tom Lockwood bass, and Quincy Davis on the drums. The recording Lucky Nine. And we listened to one titled Cadiz, which I imagine refers to the city of Cadiz in southern Spain, that I had the chance to hang out about and around in. Went to a couple of jazz festivals in Cadiz. 88.5 and 95.3 WGVU Jazz Spotlight.

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0: Al Davis walked off the stage.
1: So what?
0: Soon as his solo was over.
1: So what?
0: Oh yes, he did leave the stage.
1: So what?
0: Clean out of sight now.
1: So what?
0: Coltrane, he walked off the stage.
1: So what?
0: That's what you folks are all

0: Although we know they are masters,
1: that's right.
0: They get a real mellow sound,
1: so smooth.
0: And you will have to admit it.
1: Uh-huh.
0: But yes, they both left the stage.
1: So what?
0: Soon as their solos were.

about the clothes he wear. I'm sure his style is in the future. He's so cool, the fit of his clothes is perfect. Just like

0: Miles Davis walked off the stage.
1: So what?
0: That's what the folks are all saying.
1: So what?
0: Oh yes, he did leave the stage.
1: So what?
0: Soon as his solo was over.
1: So what?
0: Coltrane, he sneaked off the stage.
1: So what?
0: That's what you folks are all saying.
1: So what?
0: Oh yes, they both left the stage.

0: Yes, they both left the stage.
1: So what?
0: Soon as the solos were over.
1: So what?
0: And if you couldn't figure out
1: their move,
0: well, I have helped you. Oh, yes, they both left the stage.
2: So what?

music from the ensemble that goes by the name Blue Moods. Here, recording a tribute to Miles Davis. The recording directions and expressions: Eli Howe, trombone; Diego Rivera, tenor sax; Ben Jalise, vibraphone; Art Hirahara, piano; Boris Kozlov, bass; and Vinny Speranza on the drums, performing a medley of Miles' compositions of Lazy Susan as well as Half Nelson blended together. Part of that, the jazz singer Eddie Jefferson. From the recording, the jazz singer, we listened to Miles Davis's So What. And part of that, we had Miles Davis performing the classic So What, along with Coltrane, Cannonball, Bill Evans, and Mr. PC, and Jimmy Cobb. From the recording, Kind of Blue, So What, 88.5 and 95.3, Jazz Spotlight. As I mentioned, Miles would be celebrating a 100-year birthday coming Tuesday. Getting a lot of tributes throughout Radio Land and what have you.

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Jazz, 88.5 and 95.3 WGVU. And once again, the music of Miles Davis from the recording Bitches Brew, one he named after guitarist John McLaughlin. That was John McLaughlin on guitar. Miles had a thing for naming songs after people. I remember Billy Preston. There's a host of them. Another artist who used to do that a lot was the late, great soprano saxophonist Steve Lacy. He named songs after people he knew. Prior to John McLaughlin, we had Miles from the recording Sorcerer.

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Miles runs the voodoo down.

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1: Here's something new from saxophonist Lakeisha Benjamin.

Music there from another gentleman who celebrates a birthday today. The great saxophonist Archie Shepp turns 89 today. From his recording, Attica Blues, we listen to Quiet Dawn, featuring a 7 or 8 year old Wahida Massey on vocals. Prior to that, a couple from the new release were Lakeisha Benjamin, her recording We Dream. We listen to My Only, featuring trumpeter Sean Jones, as well as Beyond the Dawn, featuring trumpeter Terrence Blanchard. 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

WGVU, Basically Big Bands, and the Count Basie Orchestra, directed by Scotty Barnhart from 2018, the album All About That Basie, and Can't Hide Love with Wycliffe Gordon on trombone and Eric Reed on piano. We began the show with the beautiful Friendship, the Gary Irwin Jazz Orchestra. I'm Rick Bierling here on 88.5, 95.3 FM. Today, this Memorial Weekend, Christian McBride, the Chicago Jazz Orchestra, Mary Lou Williams, Artie Shaw, Coleman Hawkins, Ray Charles, Louis Belson, the Jimmy Heath Orchestra from 1960, Quincy Jones from that same year, Bill Holman, Live Woody Herman, Modern Sounds from Andrew Noy, Sean Nelson, Mike Longo, and more. Right now, we remember Paul McKee, who died in late April, trombonist, composer, arranger, and educator. Very good friends with John Fedchuk, who wrote a touching tribute to him in which he writes, quote, "Paul McKee was a true musical master, a beautiful trombonist with an identifiable sound, a jazz improviser with a clear and creative approach, and an unbelievably prolific writer and arranger, an inspirational teacher and a consummate professional respected by every musician whose life he touched. But most importantly, he was a warm, genuine, and loving person with an engaging personality, a huge sense of humor, and a way about him that made everyone want to be his friend," end quote. Here is Paul McKee with the Large Ensemble now on his album Gallery with his original No Cover, right here on WGVU.

3-4 McKee. Paul McKee, trombone, the Bob Washett Dodectet from 2018 on the album Journey to Nowhere. Paul McKee with Jazz Ensemble before that, and no cover. Paul McKee died on April 28 after a battle with cancer. I am Rick Bierling, and you are listening to Basically Big Bands on WGVU. The Christian McBride Big Band now with Jose James on vocals and Monin. Everybody.

0: WGVU Jazz with the Chicago Jazz Orchestra and the Bernstein Sondheim Standard Somewhere. The Christian McBride Big Band before that from the album Without Further Ado, Volume 1, with Jose James on vocals. It was Moanin'. Rick Bierling here. After this break, Andy Kirk and Mary Lou Williams.
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2: The chances of people's votes being revealed are remote and only in precincts with very few.
3: Scott's lawyer, David Coleman, says nothing in that law says the exempt info is confidential.
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4: City Vibes, Night Quest, and Freestyle Fridays and are hosted in the first and third
1: ward. In 2018, the former landfill was found to be leaking PFAS chemical compounds.
5: The mayor says Schultz emphasized training and community engagement and says he is remembering.
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It's basically big bands on listener-funded WGVU, Coleman Hawkins and his orchestra, Woody and You. Artie Shaw, ahead of that, Love of My Life, and we had Andy Kirk with orchestra with Mary Lou Williams on piano and Walkin' and Swingin'. I'm Rick Bierling, 88.5, 95.3, and also the WGVU smartphone app. With Ray Charles now, come rain or come shine.

drummer Louie Belson and Big Band with Skin Deep. Right here on Basically Big Bands. Ray Charles, Come Rain or Come Shine. Before that, I'm Rick Bierling. 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

WGBU Jazz and the Fabulous Bill Holman. That's the name of the album, the Bill Holman Big Band with Bright Eyes. The Quincy Jones Big Band before that with Moon Glow. And also from the album Really Big, tenor saxophonist Jimmy Heath with orchestra and a picture of Heath. To start that set, I'm Rick Bierling. Basically, big bands. And here's Buddy Rich and Gene Krupa. I always think they're from way different eras, but they're only like 8 years apart in age. Rich and Krupa and Jumpin' at the Woodside, WGBU.

0: trumpeter Miles Davis, and a 19-piece orchestra directed by Gil Evans, and My Ship. The Woody Herman Big Band live before that with Midnight Run, and we heard Buddy Rich and Gene Krupa and Jumpin' at the Woodside. Rick Bierling with you on Basically Big Bands, WGVU.
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0: You're listening to WGVU's Basically Big Bands. I'm Rick Bierling. Here's Sean Nelson's new London Big Band and a Sean Nelson original, Hullabaloo.

88.5 and 95.3 FM with Mike Longo and the New York State-of-the-Art Jazz Ensemble from the album Explosion, 1999, and Along Came Betty. Andrew Noy with Big Band before that, and Zebrano featuring Randy Brecker on trumpet. And at the start of that set was Sean Nelson's New London Big Band with Hullabaloo. I'm Rick Bierling on Basically Big Bands. Here's the Danny Giannacucci Big Band and Lady Bird.

tenor saxophonist Illinois Jacket and his big band with a rendition of Stompin' at the Savoy. Our final number today on Basically Big Bands. You Are the Sunshine of My Life is Ray Brown's great big band with the Stevie Wonder hits. And we also heard the Danny Gianacucci big band with Lady Bird. And that is all today for Basically Big Bands on WGBU-FM Allendale, WGBS-FM Whitehall, W237-CZ FM Grand Rapids, a service of Grand Valley State University. Rick Beerling signing off on this holiday weekend. Have a safe holiday tomorrow, and we'll see you next week here on Basically Big Bands.

0: Many clinics don't have the basic PPEs to protect from even simple, easily transmissible diseases.
1: The Ebola outbreak in Central Africa is worsening. Humanitarian groups are scrambling to contain it. For Sunday, May 24th, this is All Things Considered from NPR News. I'm Adrian Florido. This hour, American and Iranian officials say they are nearing a deal to end the war. We'll bring you the latest. And later, after recent attacks against houses of worship, faith leaders want more federal funding to protect religious spaces.
2: We are asking Congress to protect every community of Americans that gathers to pray.
1: Also, what happened to a group of explorers who went missing in the Arctic almost two centuries ago?
3: For the past several decades, I've found myself obsessed with the story of the lost Franklin expedition.
1: Scientists have new clues. First, the news.
4: Live from NPR News in Washington, I'm Janine Herbst. President Trump says he expects an agreement to be announced soon on ending the U.S.-Israeli war in Iran. But no details have been made public, and Iran hasn't said where it stands on the proposal. NPR's Greg Myrie has more.
5: President Trump said Saturday on Truth Social that an agreement has been largely negotiated, but he acknowledged details were still being worked out. The president claimed the agreement would reopen the Strait of Hormuz, though he didn't provide specifics. Trump took to Truth Social again on Sunday to say that the deal under negotiation would keep Iran from getting a nuclear weapon. The proposed deal appears to leave many of these difficult questions for further negotiations. Iranian officials and media reports say the U.S. and Iran have been making progress, but add that differences remain on key issues. Greg Myrie, NPR News, Washington.
4: The head of Customs and Border Protection told Congress that his agents followed agency policy, this in response to questions about the death of a blind man released from their custody. NPR's Jimeno Bustillo has more.
6: In a letter first shared with NPR, CBP Commissioner Rodney Scott said Nurul Amin Shah Alam did not display signs of distress and his agents observed no disability requiring special assistance. Shah Alam was a 56-year-old, mostly blind Rohingya refugee who was found dead in Buffalo, New York, several days after he was released from immigration custody. The comments by Scott were made in response to questions from New York Senator Kirsten Gillibrand. Scott said the Office of Professional Responsibility opened an ongoing investigation and that the Homeland Security Department's Inspector General was notified. Jimena Bustillo, NPR News.
4: Spring is normally peak buying time for houses, but the housing market has been stagnant for the last 3 years, due in a large part to high mortgage rates. NPR Stephen Basaha reports, so far this spring, the selling season has also been a bit tepid.
7: There are some positive signs. Contract signings for homes were up 4.5% year over year. But signings in April are still about 9% lower than they were 4 years ago. Wesley Harvey is a real estate agent in Nashville. He says demand picked up when average mortgage rates fell below 6% in February. But the war against Iran has sent those rates back up.
8: And then sure enough, when the interest rates start peaking back up, you see that demand drop. And I've seen it on both the buying side and as a listing agent.
7: Mortgage rates are now about 6.5%, their highest level since August. Stephen Masaha, NPR News.
4: As Americans take road trips this holiday weekend, gas prices continue to rise. The average price for a gallon of regular is $4.51 a gallon. Today, that's according to AAA. You're listening to NPR News. Seven aerospace companies have started work on the technologies that will be needed for NASA's next major space-based telescope. As Joe Pelko reports, the observatory is intended to study planets orbiting stars outside our solar system.
9: The telescope has the working title of the Habitable Worlds Observatory. As the name suggests, the goal is to make measurements of planets that might, possibly, harbor some form of life. To do that, aerospace engineers will need to develop some new technologies. For example, sunshields that can block the light from the stars around which the distant planets rotate, and cameras that can be pointed precisely for long periods of time so they can capture the faint light from these distant objects. Scientists will also have to decide what types of signals will convince them that a planet orbiting another star might actually harbor life. Assuming all the technical hurdles can be overcome, launch of the Habitable Worlds Observatory is likely more than a decade away. For NPR News, I'm Joe Palka.
4: At the weekend box office, Star Wars, The Mandalorian, and Grogu took the top spot with an estimated $82 million in ticket sales. It's a continuation of the Disney Plus series, and it's a spin-off of The Mandalorian, but it is at the low end of Disney-era Star Wars releases in terms of money. In second place, the focus features horror film Obsession, with $22 million in its second weekend. The studio acquired the micro-budget movie for around $15 million. In third place, the Michael Jackson biopic Michael, with $20 million. That movie has made more than $780 million so far. I'm Janine Herbst, NPR News in Washington.
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1: All Things Considered from NPR News, I'm Adrian Florido. President Trump says he is closing in on a deal with Iran to end the war. Iran isn't confirming. There seems to be the basis, though, for a potential agreement, but it is still not clear what that would look like. NPR's Jane Arraf has been following developments in the Middle East and joins us from Beirut. Hi, Jane.
14: Hi, Adrian.
1: Jane, last night, President Trump said that he had, quote, largely negotiated an initial agreement with Iran to end the war. But as I said, we haven't heard the same from Iran. So tell us what we do know today.
14: Well, there's no official comment from Iran today on reports of the deal. But Iran's foreign ministry spokesman did say Saturday that there were narrowing differences between the two, but he noted caution. Now, Iranian semi-official media, which is often used for messaging by Iranian leaders, cast doubt on an imminent agreement and said there were disagreements on one or two key issues, serious disagreements. Now, the trickiest one could be on the issue of Iran's nuclear program. Mm-hmm. That issue seems to be being kicked further down the road because an initial agreement, if there is one, seems to deal with the Strait of Hormuz. But there too, Adrian, there are serious sticking points, including Iran's insistence on unfreezing funds held by the U.S., it seems.
1: Well, let's stick with the Strait of Hormuz for a moment. Tell us about the disagreement over the strait. The war with Iran started out with U.S. and Israeli attacks over Iran's nuclear program and this idea of potentially forcing regime change in Iran. But now that waterway and its effect on the global economy seems to be center stage.
14: You're absolutely right. It has been an evolution, the effects of the war on the region and also on the world economy, on shipping, on oil prices, has been devastating. Now, President Trump, in a social media post on Sunday, said, quote, "The blockade will remain in full force and effect until an agreement is reached, certified, and signed." The blockade he is referring to there is U.S. naval forces and other U.S. military assets that are around the Strait of Hormuz. Now, Iran has signaled it will reopen the strait to traffic, but only if and when those U.S. military forces withdraw. And further down the line, Iran is also indicating it will insist on retaining control of the waterway.
1: Well, Secretary of State Marco Rubio in New Delhi today said that the agreement would ensure that Iran never builds nuclear weapons. What do we know about that part of it?
14: Iran has indicated it hasn't gotten into those discussions on the nuclear issue. Of course, there have been lots of discussions on the issue. They've been going on for years. But it has indicated that in this phase of the agreement, in this phase of the talks, it hasn't really gotten into the subject yet. And Iran has repeatedly said it's not building a nuclear weapon. And recently, it's been hardening its position on demands to send out highly enriched uranium. Iran. It says its program is for peaceful purposes, and Iranian leaders see the enriched uranium issue and keeping it in Iran, as well as ability to have a peaceful nuclear program, as a sovereignty issue. And they have said repeatedly they won't back down on that.
15: Jane, we know that this is much wider than just the relationship between Iran and the United States. Specifically, Israel has played a really important role in U.S. decision-making on Iran policy. How is Israel responding to the news of a potential deal to end the war?
14: Well, it's really opposed to an agreement, because it seems to feel that that would stop the war without guarantees. So publicly, Israeli Prime Minister Benjamin Netanyahu said on social media that he spoke with Trump and they agreed on a couple of things: on removing enriched uranium to outside the country from Iran, and on Israel's right to defend itself. But privately, a senior Israeli official in a statement to outlets, including NPR, said it was a bad deal. Israel sees it as an economic deal that doesn't address its security concerns.
15: What about the other key players in this conflict, the Gulf countries, Jane?
14: It is really hard to overemphasize how damaging this war has been to them. It has affected their economies. It's affected their security. It's affected even their perceptions of themselves in the region. They want this war stopped. Many of those leaders had a call with President Trump, and a Qatari statement later said they agreed that dialogue was the way forward with Iran.
15: I've been speaking with NPR's Jane Arraf, reporting from Beirut, Lebanon. Thanks, Jane.
14: Thank you.
15: Here at NPR News, we will continue to bring you the latest on the peace negotiations. Please do stay with us. Later in this program, we'll be talking with Robert Kagan of the Brookings Institution about what the United States has gained or lost in the conflict with Iran. The Ebola outbreak in the Democratic Republic of Congo continues to spread. So far, there are more than 800 suspected and confirmed cases, including more than 180 deaths, according to the World Health Organization. The organization describes the risk level in the DRC as very high. Local officials and aid groups are currently mounting a response to manage this outbreak, the first major one since the dramatic cutting of U.S. health aid programs by the Trump administration. NPR Global Health correspondent Fatma Tanis joins us now. Hey, Fatma.
16: Hi, Adrian.
15: Tell us about this Ebola outbreak. How did it start?
16: So we started hearing about the first cases around 10 days ago. It was really quickly escalated to an international health emergency by the World Health Organization. So this is a rare strain of the Ebola virus, and there's no vaccine for it. Health officials had been testing people for regular Ebola, and it was coming back negative. It wasn't until they sent the samples back to a lab in the capital, Kinshasa, which is about 600 miles from the outbreak zone, that they realized they were dealing with a different variant. And it's partly because of that that experts think the disease was likely spreading undetected for a while. And now local officials say they're really trying to catch up and contain it. So neighboring countries, Uganda and Rwanda, have closed their borders. Most flights in the area are no longer available, but those borders are also known to be porous. So the WHO says there's a high risk that this could spread regionally.
15: Give us a sense of exactly where in the DRC this is happening.
16: So it's spreading in the northeast part of the country, called Ituri province. It's rural and remote, so not a lot of roads, but towns are densely populated. More than 4 million people are living in that area. And it's also been mired in conflict. You know, rebel groups have been fighting the Congolese government. There's been a lot of displacement. People are constantly on the move trying to get to safety. And aid groups tell me many of them don't have access to basic hygiene like soap or clean water. And it's also a mining area, so people do travel there for work. Now, global health experts say all of these conditions are complicating efforts to contain the spread of the disease.
15: Tell us more about what the response is looking like so far.
16: I've been speaking to several aid groups, and they say they're ramping up, you know, flying in staff, setting up isolation zones for patients, trying to figure out how to properly dispose of contaminated materials. But they also say they're facing a lot of challenges. On top of what I mentioned earlier, there's a global medical supply shortage because of the war in Iran and the disruptions to key shipping lanes. Then there's the challenge of getting supplies into the DRC with the border closures and the lack of roads. So they need a lot of sanitation and protection items for health workers, things like masks, gloves, disinfectants. Kieran Donnelly is the head of crisis response for the International Rescue Committee. Here's what he told me.
0: Those supplies are also in short order on the ground, where many clinics don't have the basic PPEs to protect from even simple, easily transmissible diseases, let alone something that's as contagious and fatal as Ebola.
1: How are people who live in the region reacting to this outbreak?
16: What I'm hearing from aid groups on the ground is that there's a lot of fear around Ebola, and it's leading to conspiracies and misinformation. Another layer here is the existing distrust of authority and outsiders, which Africa Centers for Disease Control and Prevention has said is a serious issue with this outbreak. So, for example, on Thursday, a hospital was set on fire when people demanded the release of a body of a relative who had died of Ebola. But this disease can spread from corpses, so they need to be decontaminated and buried properly. And also today, the Associated Press is reporting that 18 people with suspected Ebola cases escaped from a treatment facility. So safety messaging is a big part of what humanitarians are doing right now. They're broadcasting messages on the radio. They're sending staff to churches, villages, markets to build trust and inform people about how they can protect themselves.
1: Fatma, what are you hearing about how the Trump administration's elimination of U.S. foreign aid, which you've reported a lot on, is impacting the situation?
16: So global health experts are telling me, look, this disease is bad on its own, but also the Trump administration's policies may have weakened the systems built to manage this situation. Here's Robin Savage with the aid group CARE.
17: When we did this last time, there was health infrastructure in place. There was funding to the ministries of health. There were trainings, there were refresher trainings. The system was working.
16: You might remember there was a big outbreak in 2014. A lot of lessons were learned then that helped with all the other outbreaks since. But aid groups say much of that expertise is now missing because of these policies.
1: Well, what actions is the Trump administration taking in response to this outbreak?
16: So there's a temporary travel ban on people traveling from the DRC and several other African countries that are seen as risky. They've also designated certain airports in the U.S. to screen Americans who are traveling back from the DRC and Uganda and South Sudan.
1: I've been speaking with NPR's global health correspondent, Fatma Tanis. Fatma, thanks.
16: Thank you.

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5: I'm Janine Herbst with these headlines. President Trump says there's been a breakthrough in a peace deal with Iran, but details aren't clear. Trump says negotiations to end the war are, quote, proceeding in an orderly and constructive manner, but he says he told his negotiators not to rush the deal. But there's no official confirmation from Iran. EU leaders are condemning Russia's use of a Arestnik missile overnight in Ukraine that's capable of carrying nuclear weapons. At least two people were killed, dozens injured. And gas prices continue to rise as Americans take road trips this holiday weekend. The average price for a gallon of regular is $4.51 a gallon, according to AAA. It was $3.18 a gallon this time last year. I'm Janine Herbst, NPR News.

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1: This is All Things Considered from NPR News. I'm Adrian Florido. A group of Jewish leaders came to Capitol Hill last week to push to increase funding for a program that secures houses of worship for all faiths, things like installing door locks and security cameras and erecting bollards to prevent vehicles from crashing into buildings. This came on the heels of an attack on an Islamic center in San Diego, where two teenagers killed three men and then themselves. NPR's Barbara Sprunt reports that as acts of violence against houses of worship increase, religious leaders are looking to Congress to step in.
2: At a recent Shabbat service in West Bloomfield, Michigan, Rabbi Jen Lader shared plans to push Congress to pour more dollars into the nonprofit security grant program.
3: We are not asking Congress to just protect Jews. We are asking Congress to protect every community of Americans that gathers to pray. And we are asking with the full weight of what we have just lived through behind us.
2: In March, her congregation was attacked by a gunman who rammed his truck through the preschool. Lader told me it's a credit to security personnel and rigorous staff training that no one other than the attacker was killed.
3: If we had not had those resources and that funding, this would have been a really different story. And we cannot allow a single other community to experience something as horrific as we've experienced, knowing that there were resources that could have gone into saving lives.
2: Lader and over 400 other Jewish leaders traveled to D.C. this week to lobby Congress to allocate $1 billion to the security program.
4: We've seen faith-based hate skyrocket across the country. I've got religious leaders from around New Jersey constantly calling me and saying, I'm scared. My parishioners are scared.
2: That's Congressman Josh Gottheimer, a New Jersey Democrat. The program's funding has increased significantly since it launched over 20 years ago, but applicants outweigh the funds that are available. In 2024, only 33% of applications were approved.
4: If fewer than half of the requests are being fulfilled, I think we need to double the budget. We've got to put a lot more resources behind this, just so that people feel safe being able to go to church on Sunday or to go to pray on a Friday night.
2: Muslim organizations have expressed concerns the Trump administration has excluded them from consideration. FEMA says that's not the case and encourages all faiths to apply. Lawmakers like Gottheimer have been pushing for clarity about compliance. Applicants worry grants could be contingent on cooperating with immigration enforcement. New guidance is forthcoming, the department says. Meanwhile, a new bipartisan bill was introduced this week that would fund the program to $1 billion a year and make it easier for nonprofits to use the money to hire security personnel, among other things. And it would streamline the efficiency of the application process, something applicants say can be a challenge.
5: It's a very complicated process.
2: That's Jerry Sorokin, executive director of Beth Israel Congregation in Ann Arbor, Michigan. He applied in 2024 to install bollards outside the school entrance.
5: The problem is that when you apply for one of these federal grants, you cannot begin the project until the grant has been approved. And so everything got put on hold while we waited for a response from the government. And when that response ended up being no, we were months behind where we wanted to be.
2: Fadi Hamami, co-president of the Islamic Association of Greater Hartford in Connecticut, adds that another challenge is having to front the money for projects first and later get reimbursed. 5 years ago, he got approval for $50,000 to strengthen doors and buy security cameras and alarms.
6: Luckily, we are one of the bigger associations, and we had some reserves that we applied towards that before we could get reimbursed. But a lot of our smaller Islamic centers did not have that amount of cash.
2: He says there's more security enhancements he could apply for, but he doesn't anymore.
6: The process was way too burdensome.
2: Still, he says the attack on the Islamic Center in San Diego on Monday was a reminder of the threats religious communities face and the questions about whether everyone is doing enough to stay safe.
6: It's one of those moments where you think, is this going to happen to us? And is it a matter of when or is it a matter of if? Are we prepared?
2: Barbara Sprunt, NPR News.
1: In Maine, fishing for species that live on the ocean floor is a big industry. But ground fishing has been in trouble for years, and inflation is making it even harder. A pandemic-era program that kept Maine's ground fishermen in business is now helping them deal with new financial pressures and aims to create a new generation of seafood lovers in the process. For this installment of our series, What's Eating America, where we look at issues of food and affordability, NPR's Joe Hernandez takes us to the docks of Portland, Maine.
7: Just steps away from the buzzy restaurants and shops of the city's commercial center is the Portland Fish Exchange. When a boat pulls up here, a crane operator lowers a bucket onto the boat.
8: And either the crew of the boat and or some lumpers from the fish exchange will be shoveling fish and ice into the bucket.
7: Mary Hudson is director of fisheries programs at the Maine Coast Fishermen's Association. When restaurants closed early in the pandemic and the market for fish dried up, the association hatched a plan to buy all that locally caught fish and give it away to food banks.
8: We were trying to figure out how we could get the boats out fishing, make some money, and realized also that we were facing these big issues with food insecurity, and it just was the perfect marriage of issues to try to find some funding for.
7: The program, called Fishermen Feeding Mainers, started in late 2020 with a donation from a foundation that's remained anonymous. And it allows the association to purchase fish from fishermen like Devin Campbell of Booth Bay before auction prices sink so low that he could take a loss.
9: Before this, there was, you know, chances where you could get down to some really scary low prices.
7: The program is now in its sixth year, having spent more than $4 million to buy and process about 1.3 million pounds of locally caught ground fish like cod, haddock, and flounder. Restaurants are back open now, but there are new pressures facing ground fishermen as prices rise due to inflation and the war in Iran.
8: A lot of burden on the boats, and the overhead just keeps getting worse on everything. Like, so from quota costs to fuel and ice and crew and food, like everything.
7: Over the years, Fishermen Feeding Mainers has solicited more donations and expanded beyond just food banks to schools. The fish is free. They just have to come to Portland to pick it up. One district taking advantage of the program is the Westbrook School Department, about a 15-minute drive inland.
10: Yeah, I've done up to 200 pounds of fish in my car.
11: What kind of car do you have?
10: I actually have a Prius.
7: Mary Emerson is the Westbrook School Department's nutrition director. She says Fishermen Feeding Mainers has enabled her to serve fish to students without having to figure out how to source it or pay for it. Instead, Emerson and her staff get to spend their time deciding which recipes to cook and how to convince school-aged kids to eat them.
10: This program really enabled us to look at fish and use it in a variety of different ways. And we're really proud about what we're doing.
7: On that Thursday in March, local haddock was on the menu at Westbrook High School. It was fish tacos with a side of cilantro lime rice and lentil stew. Westbrook High School senior Temperance Overby gives it a try.
12: It's good. It really is. It's better with the yogurt sauce they had put drizzled on top of it, personally.
7: Last year, the Maine Coast Fishermen's Association gave away over 200,000 meals. Mary Hudson says it's been a boon to local fishing crews and the processors on shore.
8: And then you're providing really high quality, probably the healthiest protein out there, to the food insecure and school children.
7: As Maine's ground fishing industry looks to the future, Hudson says she hopes some of those students eating fish at an early age will become future customers as well. Joe Hernandez, NPR News, Portland, Maine.
1: It turns out dead men tell some tales. Almost 200 years ago, a doomed polar expedition made its way to the Arctic. The full story of that voyage has remained an elusive mystery for archaeologists and historians. But as NPR's Henry Larson reports, its story just became a little clearer.
13: The year 1848. The place, the Canadian Arctic. The ice, unforgiving. More than 100 men were trapped by pack ice that would have sounded much like these recordings captured by an underwater microphone and preserved by the federal government. The men were on a mission from England to find the Northwest Passage, an Arctic channel from the Atlantic to the Pacific Ocean. 3 years into their mission, their supplies were running low. The men were dying in the dozens, and among the dead, their commander, the Royal Navy's Sir John Franklin, namesake of the Franklin Expedition.
14: For the past several decades, I've found myself obsessed with the story of the lost Franklin Expedition.
13: This is Russell Potter, a literature professor at Rhode Island College.
14: You're trapped aboard your ships for two winters. You can hear the pack ice, and it's constantly shifting and groaning and creaking, and the timbers of your ship are groaning and creaking, and you can't go anywhere or do anything.
13: When Franklin's crew set off on his two ships, Erebus and Terror, in 1845, they could have been the astronauts of their day.
14: That part of the world was as unknown as far reaches of outer space would be to us today.
13: The ships had enough provisions for three winters and new steam engines installed. But when the ice was too thick to make enough progress, those three winters came and went, and there was no turning back.
14: And it was the prospect of a fourth winter, which might not have been survivable, that persuaded them that the best of many bad options was to abandon the ships and try to drag supplies and get the men to safety somehow over land.
13: Which brings us to our mystery. What exactly happened when those 100 men, likely starved and sick, desperately dragged sleds and rowboats south towards mainland Canada? In recent decades, archaeologists have started to have much more luck studying the trail they left behind.
15: We know from early accounts from Inuit who found bodies and graves of men. There are two very well-known sites where two ships' boats were found.
13: Doug Stenton is an archaeologist at the University of Waterloo in Alberta, Canada. He's been working on cracking the mysteries of the Franklin Expedition for decades, studying the remains of the few explorers found amidst the rock and ice of King William's Island. And now, he has four more clues to show for it. Just this month, he was the lead author on a pair of new studies identifying the remains of four men who died on the journey.
15: We've obtained tooth or bone samples in particular.
13: Stenton's team has managed to find dozens of descendants of the Franklin Expedition and collected their DNA to compare to those remains. Here's one of their stories.
16: They sent me a package in the mail to do a cheek swab, which I did. I duly posted it back to Canada, and genuinely, I thought that would be the last I would hear of it.
13: This is Rich Preston. He's a BBC presenter and great, great grandchild of a half-sister of John Bridgens, a steward on the HMS Erebus. Bridgens is one of the men identified in the new research. Archaeologists can now prove his remains were found near the wreck of one of the ship's lifeboats.
16: He joined the Navy when he was like age 11 as a musician, volunteered for the Franklin Expedition. Now, he didn't actually marry, didn't have any kids, so his connection to me is through his sister.
13: A few years ago, Bridgens was portrayed by actor John Lynch in the AMC series The Terror, a heavily fictionalized interpretation of the expedition's demise.
17: They walked for hundreds and hundreds of miles through desert and snow with no food. Begin to imagine how you'd prepare for such a journey.
13: As for new clues about the expedition that this discovery unravels, Stenton, the archaeologist, says Bridgens was found with the remains of another member of the HMS Erebus crew, close to the site where the ship's captain had earlier been identified.
15: It raises the question of where the crews from the Terror are at that time, or how they came to be separated, if in fact that's what happens.
13: But Stenton also says that some of the most important details don't come from unpacking the timeline of the crew's deaths.
15: There's a tendency, I think, unintentional, that we sometimes talk about these men in the abstract, muster list or in description books, and we lose sight of the fact that these were real people.
13: Science helped us see those real people, and now their families will help keep them in view. Henry Larson, NPR News.

0: We've been listening to a song called Northwest Passage. It's a folk tune by the Canadian musician Stan Rogers, written more than 100 years after the Franklin Expedition, about his own journey across Canada. This cover is by The Longest Johns.
1: 3 centuries thereafter, I take passage over land.
0: And this is All Things Considered from NPR News. The U.S. now has enough lawn to cover an area bigger than the state of Georgia. That means a lot of watering, as well as fertilizer, weed killers, and mowing, which contribute to air and water pollution. For NPR's Life Kit, Celia Yopis-Jepson reports on one lawn alternative that's gaining popularity.
2: Replacing lawn with native plant gardens is one way to cut down on all that mowing, fertilizing, and watering. Plus, it comes

0: are part of the local food web, so they're a surefire way to feed the local wildlife. Diaz first learned this connection in a master gardener class.
1: And it was just like light bulb moment where you just thunk yourself on the forehead and go, that's so logical.
0: But replacing a lawn with native gardens, that's intimidating. Stacia Stelk is the executive director of Deep Roots KC, a nonprofit that teaches the public how to shrink their lawns and add native plants. She says starting small is a good idea.
2: It can be overwhelming to take on an expansive garden for any gardener, but especially for a first time or like learning gardener. And as you get more comfortable with your existing garden, there's always room to expand.
0: How to kill a bit of lawn and make your first ever native plant bed? Pick your spot, and if you've got the muscle, you can dig the grass out.
2: If you're starting small and you want immediately to get some plants in the ground, that's the way to go. Literally physically remove the grass.
0: But Stelk likes a different method, putting cardboard over the grass and waiting for it to die from lack of sun. It takes some weeks, but it's really easy. Then look for a native plant nonprofit specific to your region. Groups like this often have cheat sheets to help you pick plants that suit your spot. Diaz, the master gardener, says you'll need some details about the spot you picked. Is it sunny, shady?
1: Which kind of soil do I have? Is it sandy? Is it gooey, gooey clay?
0: So pick suitable plants, get them in the ground, add mulch, and watch for weeds. Some people like to say that native plant beds require zero maintenance, but Stelk disagrees.
2: Yeah, that's not a thing. But it does require less maintenance over time.
0: The bed will especially need some care while the plants are young and small.
2: Watering it the first couple of years is always a good idea, especially when we're in the middle of a drought or a really dry time of year and it's 110 degrees or whatever.
0: It can take a few years for your native flower bed to fill in, but if you plant it, the wildlife will come. And that's the payoff for Diaz, a yard that lots of creatures call home.
1: Well, one of my neighbors, we were just talking, and she says, your yard is so full of life. That's it. It's the life. There's always a bird that's singing or frogs that are croaking.
0: For NPR News, I'm Celia Yopis-Jepson.
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9: I'm Janine Herbst with these headlines. In Gaza, Israeli airstrikes are intensifying. Palestinian officials say 30 people have been killed in the past week and nearly 900 were killed since a ceasefire deal was reached in October. This as Israel expands military operations in Gaza. The Justice Department says it's removed some news releases about charges and convictions in relation to the deadly January 6th attack on the U.S. Capitol, saying those releases were propaganda. Many defendants pleaded guilty or were convicted, and some were pardoned by President Trump. And at the weekend box office, Star Wars, The Mandalorian, and Grogu took the top spot with an estimated $82 million in ticket sales. I'm Janine Herbst, NPR News.

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1: This is All Things Considered from NPR News. I'm Adrian Florido. The U.S. and Iran are signaling that the two countries are close to reaching a deal to end the war. Earlier today, during a visit to India, Secretary of State Marco Rubio commented on the developments.
2: Some progress has been made, significant progress, although not final progress has been made.
1: The details, though, about that progress remain unclear. Today, President Trump posted on social media that, quote, the negotiations are proceeding in an orderly and constructive manner, and that the blockade will remain in full force and effect until an agreement is reached, certified, and signed. We're joined now by Robert Kagan. He's a senior fellow with the Brookings Institution, and he's written multiple articles recently in The Atlantic magazine about the U.S.-Iran war. Welcome, Mr. Kagan.
3: Thank you.
1: I want to start with the developments of this weekend. What is your reaction to what we've heard so far from the Trump administration regarding this potential deal with Iran?
3: Well, I think the administration is going to work very hard now and in the course of the next few days to try to present this as a deal that was successful for Donald Trump. But I think as far as is clear right now, it's pretty much a total victory for Iran and a total defeat for the United States.
1: Why is that clear to you?
3: Well, because first of all, Iran has offered nothing in return for a ceasefire, at least according to what we've heard. They've agreed to talk about their nuclear program, which of course is what we've been talking about all this time, but have made no concessions about what they intend to do in a final way. And most importantly, and I think this is what listeners need to focus on, Iran is going to end this war in control of the Strait of Hormuz. There's a lot of talk about quote-unquote reopening the strait, but it will reopen under Iranian control. It'll be under new management, which means that Iran is going to have the capacity to control who gets in, who gets out, when, and for how much money. That is a major shift in power in the region. It's a major blow to the United States' position in the region, and it's also a major blow to Israel's security going forward.
1: I want to stick with the issue of Iran's nuclear program for just a moment. White House officials have said many times that they started this war to prevent Iran from getting a nuclear weapon. Again, we don't know what's in this potential deal, but if this deal does not include an ironclad commitment to pause uranium enrichment by Iran, what is the U.S. left with?
3: Nothing. They're left with nothing because the leaders in Iran have been trying to see whether Trump would actually follow through on any of his military threats. And this has been going on now for 2 months. Trump is continually threatening to wipe out their civilization or take out all their energy, etc. And he's actually done nothing. And for him to now agree to a 60-day ceasefire is effectively to be walking away. And the Iranians can see that. And that's why they haven't made any concessions.
1: There are Senate Republicans who are already speaking out about this possible agreement with Iran. Here's North Carolina Senator Tom Tillis speaking on CNN earlier today.
4: We were told about 11 weeks ago by Hegseth and the Department of Defense that they had obliterated Iran's defenses, and it was just a matter of time before we had the nuclear material. Now we're talking about a posture where we may accept the nuclear material remaining in Iran. How does that make sense at all?
1: Robert Kagan, a lot of Republicans have spent years criticizing the Obama administration's deal that he signed with Iran in 2015 over Iran's nuclear program. Trump scrapped that deal. What would you have to see in this deal we're talking about now? Is there anything you could see coming out of this deal that would convince you that maybe the Trump administration has improved on the Obama deal?
3: Well, if they got agreement from Iran to sort of hand out all of its enriched uranium and to promise not to enrich any further uranium, that would be a victory. But that is not what we're going to get. And I think that it is likely that the deal that Trump comes away with will either be the same or worse than the deal that Obama struck. And that is, again, because Trump evidently wants to quit the war and the Iranians therefore will come out on top.
1: And so what would this mean for Iran's status in the region and its ability to wield power effectively?
3: Well, if and when they ever get to a nuclear weapon, that'll obviously have a major impact. But I think it's important to note that what Iran has already won gives it unbelievable power that it's never had before, not only in the region, but in the world. The control of the Strait of Hormuz gives Iran the ability to affect the behavior of every nation in the world that depends on energy supplies from that region and other commodities for that matter, which means that Iran is going to be calling the shots on a lot of things that goes on in the Middle East, including Israeli behavior. And that's why I think among the biggest losers, and I think we're starting to hear this come out of Israel, is the Israeli government.
1: What about the U.S.'s power in the region and the perception of U.S. power globally? What's coming out of this war?
3: Well, I think the world is going to see that the United States, with its unparalleled military, launched a war against a second-rate power, which was severely weakened by a previous conflict, and yet was unable to accomplish its objectives. We're already seeing in the Gulf states are now moving toward working out their own agreement with Iran. They don't feel that they can rely on the United States anymore. And America's allies, particularly in Asia, who are heavily dependent on the Gulf energy supplies, countries like Japan and South Korea, are going to see that the United States is now unable to protect that source of supply, which means that the United States has essentially put them in a position of real jeopardy.
1: You recently wrote that, quote, the global adjustment to a post-American world is accelerating. America's once dominant position in the Gulf is just the first of many casualties, you said. What about this war has led you to that conclusion, that this is just a signal of the U.S.'s overall decline in power globally?
3: Yeah, sure, because the loss in the Iran conflict is only coming on top of much larger changes that the United States has made under the Trump administration, and above all, the fundamental abandonment of our allies, particularly in Europe, but also increasingly in Asia. We're pulling troops out of Europe. We've made it clear that we won't protect our European allies, even though we're supposed to under our NATO alliance. And that is forcing countries to change, to arm themselves, to look for alternative means of security, which is going to, and already has, significantly diminished American influence in the international system.
1: I've been speaking with Robert Kagan. He is a senior fellow with the Brookings Institution. Robert Kagan, thanks for joining us.
3: Thank you.
1: It is one of the most iconic lines in movie history.
5: May the Force be with you.
1: But is the Force still with Star Wars? The multi-billion dollar franchise is releasing its 12th feature film this weekend with The Mandalorian and Grogu.
6: We've all heard stories of the Mandalorian bounty hunter and a child.
1: It's a continuation of the Disney Plus series, The Mandalorian. The new movie arrives 7 years after the last Star Wars theatrical release, The Rise of Skywalker, which made $1 billion at the box office, but was pilloried by critics and fans. For this week's Cineplexity, we're discussing the Star Wars franchise, and joining us are two people who've thought a lot about Star Wars, Glenn Weldon, host of Pop Culture Happy Hour, and Mark Rivers, who produces our Cineplexity segments. Welcome to both of you.
7: Good to be here.
8: Hey there.
1: So I want to start by asking each of you just to like about your personal relationship to Star Wars. Glenn, you want to start?
7: Who's the bigger nerd here is the question.
8: Yeah, I think that's open for debate. I am the oldest of schools, I'll just say that. I saw the first film in the theaters when I was 9 years old, and I felt, Glenn, we have made this for you. Congratulations.
9: I'm a member of the Imperial Senate on a diplomatic mission to Alderaan.
10: You are part of the Rebel Alliance and a traitor. Take it away.
8: I got the action figures, had the playsets. I disengaged with it as I got older, but then when the prequels started coming out in 1999, I took both my nephews to see them. They were 9 and 10 years old, exactly my age, and I saw them develop the same passion for those films, which I didn't think were very good, that I still harbor for the original trilogy.
1: Hmm.
7: Yeah, so the prequels, the ones that Glenn are talking about, they came out when I was a kid. And yeah, I used to eat, drink, and sleep Star Wars. I had all the action figures. I read all the Star Wars books. I had guides to different Star Wars planets and Star Wars spaceships. I would watch Phantom Menace, and I would try to like do the Darth Maul like battle sequence. I'd have my own double-bladed lightsaber.
1: I think
7: toy,
1: you might be the bigger.
7: And I used to like watch it and, you know, try to reenact the fight scene. But like many kids, things are like many things geared towards kids. I grew out of it as I got older.
1: I don't have, I have to admit, a huge relationship with Star Wars. Actually, not much of
7: it's
1: a relationship
7: cool,
1: at all.
7: You're cool. Mm-hmm. I get it.
1: But when I was a kid, my brother, my older brother, was really into it. And he would build the Millennium Falcon models. Mm-hmm. And there were TIE fighters around the house.
7: Oh, yeah.
1: But it was a huge part of my childhood in some ways because of that. But other than that, other than watching those first three movies, don't know a whole lot about it. So I'm looking forward to what you guys have to say here. Why are we having this conversation, though, about whether, you know, Star Wars has still got the juice? Like, what is out there that is driving people to have this debate?
7: I think what you see right now with Star Wars is a real creative stagnation, you know, a real lack of imagination with these films and shows. So this film that's out this week in The Mandalorian and Grogu, it's a continuation of this Disney Plus series that started that was about not even one of the iconic figures in Star Wars. It's not about Darth Vader or Obi-Wan Kenobi or Luke Skywalker. It's about this bounty hunter who has the kind of same outfit and comes from the same class as this one character, Boba Fett, in the movies, who only really got popular because people just loved his suit. And I think the powers that be said, well, if you love his suit, here's a whole show about a guy in the same kind of suit.
11: You do not cover your face. You are not Mandalorian. He's one of them.
7: And, you know, George Lucas, you know, you can critique a lot of things about him, but I think even when he made the prequels, which, you know, were a lambasted at the time and still have a kind of mixed reputation, he was still innovating. He was still kind of pioneering. He was pioneering the use of digital cameras. Every movie that you see now, most movies that you see now in the theater, they're shot in digital cameras. And a large part of that is due to what George Lucas laid down with his prequel trilogy, starting with The Phantom Menace.
12: You refer to the prophecy of the one who will bring balance to the Force. You believe it's this boy?
7: He was a story guy. I think those prequels, while not great works of cinema, they're still ambitious as far as like the tones they're juggling, as far as what they say about how democracies fall. And the products today, except for like one notable exception, which Glenn and I think we'll get into later, the products today, they more so feel like people playing with their action figures, or Star Wars action figures.
1: Do you agree, Glenn?
8: Yeah, I would say that this universe is big. I think that's more a feature than a bug. I think Mark would probably call it a content mill, and that's what people are reacting to. Like, the business answer of why you know, we're getting all these products right now is, you know, avoiding risk. Mandalorian and Grogu, which came out this week, is even more risk-averse than usual because they're established characters. But the nerd answer is that George Lucas, who created Star Wars, always envisioned the main story as three trilogies. Now, he fully intended other creators to come in and play in his sandbox and tell their own stories. What I don't think he realized was how much nostalgia for those original three films was going to color absolutely everything that came after it, and how today both creators, and we have to say it, and audiences keep wanting to go back to that original well. They keep iterating the main story. They keep hauling the same characters and storylines out of the carbonite freezing chamber and trying to thaw them out.
7: Yeah, Force Awakens, which was kind of the start of the last trilogy, it started in 2015. Beat for beat was just like a retread of Star Wars A New Hope, the original that came out in 1977. I mean, the same exact movie, essentially, just with different faces.
13: We need your help.
14: My help?
13: This droid has to get to the Resistance base as soon as possible.
8: But the machine also spits out more substantive stuff, like the TV series Andor.
15: It's fermenting out there, sir. Pockets of fermenting.
8: Which used the Star Wars universe as a jumping-off point to explore, you know, how fascism works, who stands up against it, and in that process just happened to become one of the best shows on TV.
7: Yeah, this was a show written by Tony Gilroy, started in 2022, and it started as kind of a prequel to a prequel. It's like it was a prequel to the film Rogue One, the Star Wars story, which kind of led into A New Hope. I think one of the keys to its success is the creator, Tony Gilroy. He didn't like Star Wars. He didn't grow up a fan of Star Wars. He had no fealty to the universe or its fan base. He kind of uses Andor as a Trojan horse, you know, as an entry point to talk about the kind of personalities that would be drawn to fascism and vice versa, the personalities that would be drawn to fighting fascism.
15: They're so proud of themselves. They don't even care. They're so fat and satisfied. They can't imagine it.
16: Can't imagine what?
15: That someone like me would ever get inside their house. Walk their floors, spit in their food, take their gear.
7: If Star Wars can be adult, Andor is the most adult piece of storytelling that we've had in Star Wars. And a lot of that, I think, is because it was not all about adhering to nostalgia, adhering to our memories of Star Wars.
1: Yeah, as someone who loves to engage with the world around them, I mean, the way you're selling that now, the way you're telling me what those stories were about, I want to go watch that. So, you know, so we started this conversation with this question about, like, has Star Wars lost its juice? Does it still have the Force? Where is it headed? I mean, what's the path forward for this universe?
7: The dark side is clouding my vision.
1: or where do you want it to go?
7: I think the powers that be need to expand what they think is possible within this universe. I think, I mean, Glenn's saying the universe is really big, and it is really big. But it feels really small because of what they're doing, because they're still doing the same kind of stories with the same type of characters over and over and over again. So they're making the universe feel smaller than it is. I like more projects from Star Wars that actually make Star Wars feel like the big galaxy that I know it is.
1: Glenn, what do you want?
8: What matters is who they hand the keys to this universe to.
7: Totally.
8: If they're going to keep handing it to fanboys, we're going to get the kind of material you'd expect a fanboy to make, which is, look at this character we're hauling out from 20 years ago. The original fuel mixture for those original three films, and for all the main saga, I guess you would say, is one-third swashbuckling adventure and narrow escapes, because George Lucas loves Saturday morning serials, and he wanted to make an homage to them. One-third epic space battles, which is the pew pew pew pew pew, and one-third space wizards with laser swords spouting absolute drivel about the dark side of the Force and whatnot, and that's my jam. That's what I love. But that's the original recipe. There is room to tweak it, and, you know, we keep talking about Andor, but that had some adventure, it had some pew pew pew, but a hell of a lot of it was unpacking and interrogating a lot of the generally accepted conventions of those original movies, asking adult questions, grown-up questions about this universe that was made for kids.
1: Well, I have been speaking with NPR's Glenn Weldon and Mark Rivers about Star Wars. Thanks for joining us.
7: Thank you.
8: May the Force be with you.
1: And also with you. Is that what they say? And also with you? No.
7: Nah.
1: That's the Catholic Church. That's all for today. Thank you for listening to All Things Considered from NPR News.
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23: 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Coming up, a scientific breakthrough is changing the way researchers think about our sense of smell. And we'll learn about a particular species of ant that spends its days cleaning. I'm Lucas Willard, host of The Best of Our Knowledge.

0: This is The Best of Our Knowledge. I'm Lucas Willard. How your senses, like taste and sight and hearing, are wired into your brain has been relatively well understood, but exactly how your sense of smell works has remained somewhat a mystery. Until now. Researchers studying mice have developed a detailed map of the smell receptors inside a mouse's nose, and that research could lead to a similar breakthrough in humans. For more, I spoke with Bob Datta, a professor at Harvard Medical School and the co-author of a pair of studies that change what we knew about the sense of smell.
1: In many ways, smell is like our other senses, although it's unusual in other ways. And one way in which it's similar to all the other senses is that it's supported by a sheet of neurons that detects stuff and tells your brain about what's kind of out in the world. And so, as you know, like your eyeball has a retina in the back of it, which detects light. Your ear has a cochlea in it, which detects sounds. Right? These are both sheets of cells called neurons. That are actually the same kinds of cells that process information in your brain, except in this case, they live in your sense organs and they detect light and sound. Your nose is very similar. It has a sheet of tissue called the olfactory epithelium. And the epithelium is filled with neurons that are dedicated to detecting smells in the world. And the way that these neurons in your nose detect smells is that each one of them expresses one of many hundred possible odor receptors. So these are molecules that you can think of kind of like locks. And so each neuron might express one of these receptors, which is kind of like a lock, facing out, into the air in your nose. And odors are kind of like keys. And whenever you sniff in, an odor, which is really a mixture of tens or hundreds of different individual chemicals, if one of those chemicals fits into the lock, if the key fits into the lock turns, and the neuron becomes activated. And then that neuron sends a signal through your skull, through the bone at the base of your skull, into your brain to tell your nose what it is you're smelling at any moment in time. And so that's the basic gist of how your brain knows about what smells are in the world at any given moment.
0: So I'm thinking the molecules that you breathe in into your nose have a specific shape, and then the neurons that are actually in the structure of your nose are also shaped in a certain way, and that's where you get that lock and key effect, where you already have the power to smell these things, right? We're born with these receptors.
1: That's right.
0: But you need specific molecule to actually hit that nice and perfectly, and then we can detect it as smell.
1: That's right. So it's thought that the shape, the chemical composition and the shape of the smells that we're inhaling kind of match the shapes of the receptors that are in our nose. And through that matching process, we detect smells. So a really wonderful example of this is that there's a molecule called carvone that comes in two flavors, like a plus or a minus flavor. And these two flavors are entirely identical chemically, except there's a chemical bond that's moved in one compared to the other, so the shape is different. So if you look at them from a chemical perspective, they're identical, but their shapes are slightly different. And one smells like spearmint, and the other smells like caraway. And that's because the shape really matters, and the shape is what determines which locks are turned in your nose, which receptors are activated, which in turn informs our brain about what's out there.
0: Now, before we get too much into the brain, I'm just curious about a sense of taste. Is it similar in a way to what's in your nose, what's also on your tongue?
1: That's right. So the molecular design of the receptors for smell are similar to the design for the receptors for most tastes. And so ultimately, the receptors, for example, for all the different bitter things we taste, those receptors look a lot like the receptors we have for different smells. Not all taste receptors are like that, but most are. But there are many, many fewer receptors for tastes on your tongue than there are receptors for smell in your nose. And I think, as I'm sure you know, when we eat food, what we're really perceiving is flavor, which is the combination of smell and taste. And if you remove the smell component, if you move those huge numbers of receptors that allow you to tell, a Pinot Noir from a Cabernet, then really flavor gets messed up. So you can also do the experiment where you eat a gummy bear and you hold your nose. It goes from being apple to being nothing. And that's because your nose is so important for imparting flavor.
0: Now, when we talk about the brain and our sense of smell, the mystery then, I guess, is we don't or previously didn't know. This study looked at mice, but we don't know exactly where those cells in your nose line up with the cells in your brain.
1: Sure. So that's the way in which smell is unusual. So we were talking earlier about the retina, which is in your eye and senses light. And one of the interesting things about the way the retina is organized is that neurons in your retina that are nearby to each other tend to respond to objects that are near to each other in your visual space. And neurons that are apart from each other, distant from each other in your eye, tend to respond to objects that are physically apart. Similarly, in the cochlea detects frequencies of sound, and neurons that respond to similar frequencies are close to each other, and those that respond to different frequencies are away from each other. And so what this means is that in your eye and in your ear, there's a physical map of the thing you're detecting. So there's a map of space, visual space in your retina, and there's a map of auditory space, frequency space in your cochlea. And so this is where olfaction was long thought to be really different from the other senses. It was thought that there was no pattern, no real pattern to the ways in which different odor receptors were organized in your nose. So in a human, there are about 400 different odor receptors. And if olfaction is supposed to, is, if it's going to be like the other senses, you might imagine that different receptors are in different places in your nose. And maybe that's important for your brain to understand what you're smelling. But instead, up until this moment, it was basically thought that receptors were distributed randomly in your nose. They were just kind of thrown here and there. And that was a huge mystery because it meant that smell was somehow working very differently from the other senses. And so what we did was to do a very careful study, actually mapping out the locations of all the receptors in your nose for the first time. And that revealed that there's actually an incredibly complicated and precise map for smell inside your nose. Which for us was really exciting because people had been looking for this map for decades, basically. And we were finally, with modern technologies, able to reveal it.
0: Now, mice, like a lot of animals, have, I'm guessing, a better sense of smell than humans do. But when looking at your study and actually trying to find out this map that's hidden in animals, how did you actually get this imaging, and what was that process like to actually start putting together an actual map?
1: Yeah, so I think part of understanding how this is so complicated arises from thinking about like what the inside of your nose looks like, which is kind of hard to visualize, right?
0: I've never seen it. Yeah, so
1: Right.
0: go
1: So
0: ahead.
1: if just think for a second in your like in your just imagine like so your retina is like a smooth sheet in the back of your eye, right? Your cochlea is like a single spiral in your ear, but if you look inside your nose. Your nose, in the inside of your nose is this crazy labyrinth where this twists and turns, and the epithelium is kind of spirals and folds over itself over and over and over again. And so if you dissect open a nose, it looks crazy. And as you look at animals that have better and better sense of the smells, like dogs, for example, those turbinates, which is the term we use to describe all these structures in the inside of your nose, those turbinates look even crazier. And even more elaborate. So if you go to a natural history museum and you see like it's a dissected olfactory epithelium, what you'll see are just these crazy curlicues of tissue all over the place. And that has really made it hard for people to make sense of what's up or down or what's left or right. And a little bit because of that, and because of limits in technology, for a long time people were unable to understand whether there was a pattern that organized where receptors were put. So we were able to use modern molecular techniques that allowed us basically to understand the cardinal axes of the nose to reveal to us what's up and what's down and what's left and what's right. And by doing that, by using molecular biology to teach us what was where in the nose, we could figure out that actually receptors were in stereotype positions. So you'd mentioned mice having a better sense of smell than humans. One of the reasons why that's true is because, you know, we as humans, as I said, have about 400 odor receptors. Mice have about 1,000. And we were able to show that, you know, on average, the location of each one of these 1,000 receptors in the nose is unique. And that's really amazing because it means that somehow when a mouse develops, you know, from an embryo and turns into an adult mouse, somehow that process is able to put 1,000 different things into just the right place. And so for us, one of the most exciting things about this was that I think from a science perspective, it was long thought that this was kind of an impossible problem for biology to solve, that biology would never be so precise that you could put 1,000 different things in the right order and in the right place. And what we're showing in this recent paper of ours is that, in fact, biology, you know, can do that and more. And so that's part of why we think it's so exciting.
0: Yeah, totally. And this is not just one mouse that you looked at either. I mean, this is something that is shared by mice, you know, any number of mice. So there's something that's in the mouse's genetics that actually builds this structure, both in the nose and in the brain, where everything lines up so well. It's repeated, you know, I guess in theory, every mice would have sort of this, a similar structure.
1: Yeah, actually, we quantified that in various ways through molecular analysis. We've actually looked at more than 300 mice. And to a first approximation, they all look identical, which I think is just totally amazing. And it suggests that if this kind of design holds true in humans, and we have every reason to believe that that's true, and we are currently doing experiments that demonstrate that that's true explicitly now, you know, then it means that the organization of my nose and the organization of your nose is likely, you know, near identical.
0: So I have a question then. If my nose is damaged physically,
1: yeah,
0: and there's a certain spot of my nose, could it be that the next day I'm no longer able to detect certain smells?
1: That's a wonderful question. And I think it's a really important one, in part because, you know, there's still many people who have lost their sense of smell from COVID. Folks inhale stuff to damage your nose, that damage your nose all the time, right? To take out little bits of it. And so, like, how does the nose cope with that? Well, one way that the nose copes with it is that the locks that detect smells, these receptors, they're actually pretty loose. So imagine a lock that accepted many keys, not just one key. So there's some specificity to what a receptor will detect, but they're not perfectly specific for a single molecule. And what that means is that if you take out one receptor, often there's another receptor that can make up for it. And so practically speaking, we think that, you know, from some data that we and others have generated, we think that if you take out a bit of the epithelium, there are probably other receptors that can kind of make up for it. And so you don't actually lose, you know, some focal part of your sense of smell. Although it's definitely possible that for certain special smells, depending on exactly where it is, you lose the receptors in your nose, you might actually, you know, temporarily lose the ability to smell those things. And I say temporarily because one of the amazing things about your nose is that it contains stem cells at its base that are continuously rebuilding the nose, because your nose is constantly being attacked by viruses and by dust and by particles and being damaged in all sorts of ways. Because of course it's exposed to the outside world, it's exposed to the air. And so your nose is constantly rebuilding itself and remaking itself and making new neurons. And those neurons are continuously rewiring with your brain. And so even if you were to lose the ability to smell some small number of smells because you had some damage to a part of your epithelium, you know, in a matter of weeks, you would regain that part of your sense of smell.
0: And just going back to, if I were to damage my sense of smell in some way, could it also be that a certain object smells different? I could still smell it, but it has a different smell because there's a different combination of neurons that are taking the molecules from whatever object it is and sending it to the brain. It's almost like an incomplete picture. Like if you were to look at a picture on a computer screen and you filtered out all of the blue, it would look different than if you were just looking at it with all of your red and your green as well.
1: Yeah, that's a wonderful question. The So one of the amazing things about your olfactory system is that it basically is designed to fill in the blanks. Because if you think about it, when you take a sniff in, often what you detect on the left side of your nose is going to be slightly different from what you detect on the right side of your nose, just because of variation in what you're smelling through your two nostrils. And so your olfactory system basically is designed to fill in the blanks, to make its best guess as to what it is you're smelling, even with incomplete information, and then to kind of fill in your perception so that you perceive things that are generally normal. Now, you're totally right that when you have some damage to your nose, often you get what are called parosmias, which is when you smell something and it smells incorrect. And so folks with COVID often report this, when you smell coffee, or you smell another person and they smell much worse or very different from the way they normally smell. So that's definitely a thing that can happen. But I think what's amazing is that to some extent, your nose is confronting that problem all the time because what's going on the left and the right are always a little bit different. And somehow your brain makes sense of all of it.
0: So I want to ask, now that you have a better understanding of how mice smell the world, how can this be applied to people, and where is this research going to take you next?
1: Yeah, so there's a couple of things. The first is we want to know whether or not there's a similar map in people. And so we're doing experiments right now to address that. We have collaborators who are ENTs, who are surgeons, who actually get tissue from living donors that allow us to do molecular analysis on olfactory tissue in living donors. And we're actually looking at some cadaveric noses to see whether we can't find evidence for a similar kind of map. And like I was telling you, the human sense of smell, believe it or not, is actually very similar to the mouse sense of smell. So we have every reason to believe that this will be true. And we're looking at that right now. I think one really important consequence of our discovery of this map in your nose relates to how you'll fix the sense of smell when it's broken. So like you were saying, if you take out part of the nose, maybe things will smell a little bit differently because you've taken out a specific set of receptors. And we're thinking very hard about that. And people are doing things like injecting stem cells into the nose to try to repair it in people who've lost their sense of smell. People are even building electronic devices to stimulate the nose. And we suspect that ultimately, in order for those strategies to work the best, you'll have to deliver stem cells to the whole nose to rebuild the whole map, or you'll have to build an electrical device that stimulates the whole nose instead of just part of it, so that you have access to all of the different perceptions that your sense of smell can possibly give you. And so we do think that understanding this map is going to be really important for therapies, and the development of therapies going forward.
0: Well, Bob, thanks so much for taking the time to talk about your research. I appreciate it.
1: It's very much my pleasure. Thank you for having me.
0: Bob Datta is a neurobiologist and professor at Harvard Medical School. His research is published in the journal Cell. This is The Best of Our Knowledge. I'm Lucas Willard.

0: This is the best of our knowledge. You may have heard of soldier ants or queen ants, but have you ever heard of a cleaner ant? Our next guest is Mark Moffat, a research associate at the Smithsonian and visiting scholar in anthropology at the Department of Human Evolutionary Biology at Harvard. In what began as a chance encounter with some six-legged neighbors, Moffat discovered grooming behavior between two different species of ants in Arizona. The behavior is similar to other animals that share a mutually beneficial symbiotic relationship. The best of our knowledge is Madeline Reynolds spoke with Moffat to learn more.
1: Well, the ants I was looking at for this, these observations, this discovery, are two species near Portal, Arizona. One is a harvester ant, which is kind of orangish and covered with striations and modest size, called Pagano myrmex. And the other, it was much smaller, called the Dory myrmex. They're sometimes called cone ants, not very important looking things. They turned out to have something interesting going on in this case.
2: So something that caught my eye when I was reading was your first interaction with these ants and the behavior that you saw. So I would love for you to kind of tell us about this first encounter with them in Arizona and what behavior that you witnessed that caught your eye.
1: Yeah, Madeline, I was there for at this spot for another reason, looking at different ants. But I was waking up in the morning and going out into the back of my B&B and with my coffee, and look down and see the harvester ants, this Pagano myrmex ants, which were all over the place. But the weird thing was that they were frozen in space, and these little ants were climbing all over them. I didn't know what they were at first, and so I just started watching these as closely as I could, getting out a camera so I could move in very closely and see what was going on.
2: What did you think they were doing? I mean, I know you kind of said that you were like, I wasn't really sure, but what was your initial thoughts?
1: Well, the initial thoughts that I had about this interaction was it had to be some kind of a warfare. I've written about warfare for Scientific American and other places in ants. Ants are big on aggression with each other. And so, what struck me as strange here is that the big ants didn't seem to mind this. They just stayed there and let these little ants go crazy all over them, walking around and nipping and licking them. And I'm going like, what is this? It seems to be something completely different from the usual nasty ant interactions.
2: Can you go a little bit more into depth about this kind of cleaning behavior? Is it sort of ritualistic, or is it kind of sporadic, or do they almost have like a choreo, almost like a dance of kind of what they do when these little cone ants, correct, clean the harvester ones?
1: Yeah, the little ones, often called cone ants, clean the harvester ones pretty much all over, but methodically. They're not scrambling around, biting them, and making those big ones angry. They're doing this in a very organized way, not necessarily from head to foot, but, you know, here and there. And the big ants, as they say, tolerated this very much up to a point. They could do this for several minutes, and then the big ants seemed to tire of them and kick them off, often throwing themselves on the back on their backs to get them off them. And again, this turns out to be what cleaning fish do. When they're sick of being cleaned, they knock the cleaning little cleaners off, and the bigger fish go away without harming the little guys.
2: Why are the ants cleaning the other ones? Is there a specific reason other than just getting clean before they get into their little colony, or is there something more maybe?
1: Well, this ends up being a really big question, because I first made these observations way back in 2006, and I wasn't sure I should publish them yet because I didn't know why they were doing it. But then I started reading about the marine organisms, these cleaning fish in the ocean. And it turns out for most of them, it isn't clear either. They're licking and nibbling on the bigger fish. Same with cleaner shrimp and other things. But it's hard to say what they're removing all the time. And only in a couple cases is it well known that they're actually removing parasites and actually removing nasty things from the bigger fish. And I realized what I knew from the ants was pretty similar. So what might they be doing? We need to study it to figure it out for sure. But certainly these harvester ants eat seeds. They harvest seeds, and seeds are covered with carbohydrates, which are tasty. So the little ants may just like to nibble off this film of carbohydrates on their surfaces. And the bigger ants, why would they want this? Well, it's, you know, the same reason you take a shower, because all those things on your body can start growing bacteria and you need them removed. So the little ants may be much better at doing that than the bigger ants can do amongst themselves. The little ants are a good labor supply to get the job done.
2: Yes, I almost think about it as almost like a car wash, sort of, kind of.
1: Yeah, well, that's sort of what it is. Your car wash isn't removing anything edible, but, you know, it pays to keep your bodies clean. And it may just have started off as an accident. This is called a byproduct mutualism. Like, maybe the little ants just happened to be licking anything that's tasty, and sometimes it ended up being one of these bigger ants, and maybe the bigger ants didn't mind it. But now it's turned into this really kind of highly evolved situation where the big ants actually seek them out and the little ants are working hard to do the job. So it could have started very simply and turned into this whole big program, the cleaning car wash of the ant world.
2: What, for you personally, fascinated you the most about this research and why?
1: Well, I mentioned earlier that I've done a fair amount of research on warfare in the ants. And ants are fascinating for warfare. Ant colonies do not normally get along. They attack and kill. And so here, you know, in these days where war is so much in the news, it's kind of refreshing to see two warlike species, normally considered warlike, that are just helping each other. I think it's a good play on how nature can work beyond the survival of the fittest.
2: And then finally, what do you plan on researching next, maybe into this topic, ants, or another one? What's next for you?
1: Well, right now I'm interested in how societies form. And those societies, to me, are groups that can stay through the generations and have a distinct membership, you know, like a nation. And ants have what you can call societies. They have particular identities. Each ant has a national flag, which is a scent on their bodies. And if you don't have that right, you are probably dead. And so the really interesting thing here is that these ants are getting beyond this kind of barrier somehow. And by licking the larger ants, they may actually be picking up the national scent of the larger ant and making it easier for them to live together. They could be becoming, you know, a multi-dimensional community of some sort. Even though they keep separate residences, they still do that, but they're still working together.
0: That was Mark Moffat, a research associate at the Smithsonian and visiting scholar in anthropology at the Department of Human Evolutionary Biology at Harvard. His research was originally published in the journal Ecology and Evolution. He spoke with our Madeline Reynolds. 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The Best of Our Knowledge is a national production of WAMC Northeast Public Radio. Thanks to associate producer Madeline Reynolds. The latest on all national productions programs is available via the Airwaves newsletter and our flagship station's website, wamc.org. Until next time, I'm Lucas Willard.
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0: Hello, I'm Fred Stella, president of the Interfaith Dialogue Association. Welcome to another edition of Common Threads. There's a theme that we have visited before on this radio program, but it has been quite a few years, and that is the intersection of Buddhism and Christianity. It's interesting because Buddhism can go with just about anything. You have what are called Jubus, people who are in the Jewish faith, but who practice some sort of Buddhist meditation or ritual. And certainly in some circles of Catholicism, some form of Buddhist practice. Not necessarily all of the beliefs and rituals that go along with it, but certainly the meditation and the contemplation and some of the social aspects of it are also a part of some people's lives. And we're going to talk with such a person today. We'll be speaking with Dr. Paul Nitter. And he is at Union Theological Seminary, and he is on the faculty. He joined in 2007. He has a doctorate from the University of Marburg in Germany. And Nitter's journey into interfaith dialogue began in 1964 when he was a seminarian in Rome and experienced the Second Vatican Council firsthand at a time when the Roman Catholic Church declared its new attitude towards other religions. Dr. Nitter is Professor Emeritus of Theology at Xavier University in Cincinnati, Ohio, where he taught for 28 years before coming to Union. He serves on the board of International Interreligious Peace Council, formed after the 1993 World Parliament of Religions to promote interreligious peacemaking projects. Most of Dr. Nitter's research and publications have dealt with religious pluralism and interreligious dialogue. Since his groundbreaking 1985 book, No Other Name, he has been exploring how the religious communities of the world can cooperate in promoting human and ecological well-being. And his current book is entitled Without Buddha, I Could Not Be a Christian, A Personal Journey of Passing Over and Passing Back. We welcome to Common Threads Dr. Paul Nitter. Hello, Paul.
1: Hello, Fred.
0: Thank you for joining us. You come up with some very interesting ideas that I have seen before in other authors, but you certainly have your own personal take. Let's get a little bit of history here to find out the man you were and how you became the man you are right now. And that begins with, well, I understand that you started preparing for the seminary at the age of 13. Tell us a little bit about that time of your life and how the church was so much a part of your life at that point.
1: Sure. Well, this is taking us all the way back to the early 50s, when as a very fervent altar boy at St. Joseph's Parish in Chicago, on the outskirts of Chicago, and after finishing my eighth grade, I decided that I wanted to be a missionary priest. And at that time, they had what are called minor seminaries, really basically high schools, which served to prepare young boys for the Catholic priesthood. And I entered the Divine Word Seminary in East Troy, Wisconsin, and that was the start of a 14-year preparatory process for ordination to the Catholic priesthood. I did most of my studies in the United States, but the last 4 years of seminary preparation, which are the 4 years of theology, I had the extraordinary good fortune to study at the Gregorian University in Rome, and I started my studies in 1962, actually, just 2 weeks before the Second Vatican Council started. And then I ended up being ordained in Rome in 1966. Was a priest for 9 years, and left the priesthood in 1975, and that's when I began teaching at Xavier University in Cincinnati, Ohio. Just to add one further thing to that, I was, as I said, preparing to be a missionary priest. That meant I was interested in other religions, namely to convert them. But as I studied these religions, learned more about them, met people who were practicing Hindus, Buddhists, Muslims, Jews, and then especially with the impetus, the openness that overwhelmed so many of us Catholics during the council, when there was a whole new opening and embrace and a call for dialogue with other religions, I gradually came to realize that some of the traditional Christian attitudes towards other religions, namely, we've got to basically convert them to save them from hell, just don't apply. And so I spent most of my career trying to lay the foundations for a

0: the church. Mm-hmm. And the documents of Eddington II definitely recommend that those elements of the various world religions outside Christianity that are holy are to be respected. But at the same time, the Catholic Church has never called back its missionaries from the fields. So when you observed what was going on in Vatican II, weren't you still supportive of the church's mission fields?
1: Oh, yes. Yeah. In many ways, the Second Vatican Council was a tremendous breakthrough in its attitudes towards other religions, but at the same time, holding on to some of the basic Christian beliefs. And it was basically, it recognized that God is present in other religions. That was the breakthrough. But then it added that since Jesus Christ is the only Savior of the world, then all the good that is to be found in other religions, all the inspiration that God is providing to other religions, serves as a preparation, basically, to be fulfilled, that means to be converted, in Christianity. And, of course, the Catholics would say in the Catholic Church. So now, in one sense, you would say, well, that's pretty nice of you, first to say how good you are so that I can absorb you. But Fred, you have to realize, and I don't know if you do, I don't know your own background, but for us Catholics, there at the beginning of the 1960s, this attitude that said, this teaching, new teaching that said that God was actually working in and saving people through other religions, was a tremendous revolutionary insight or teaching. So it took a genuine step forward. But as I and many others have realized since then, it was a step forward, but it was a step that had to be followed, in my estimation and the estimation of many, by another step, namely to recognize that a God may be doing in other religions similar things to what God is doing in Christianity. In other words, to move the technical language, and I don't want to burden you with technical language, was the Vatican Council was a breakthrough, a step from exclusivism, which said no salvation outside the church, to inclusivism, which said that there is salvation in other religions, but ultimately it's to be included within the Christian church. And now many of us are working on a third step that will move from inclusivism to pluralism and recognize that God is working through what we would call God, ultimate truth, divine mystery, is working through many religions, each of them very, very different, but all of them called to learn from each other.
0: Now, when you say you're working on this, does that mean that you're working as an individual or with small groups of people, talking about your own personal theologies, or are you saying that you're working to have the church actually take that step, the Catholic Church actually declare that all of these religions are valid on their own, not necessarily through the salvation work of Jesus?
1: Yep, that's the latter. That's what I'm hoping, that this will be something. And when I say I should say we. There are many of us, theologians, Christians, who are hoping that the Catholic Church, and not just the Catholic Church, but Christian churches in general, can continue to recognize, I mean, to affirm the value and the universal meaningfulness and urgency of what God has done in Jesus, but at the same time recognize that God may be offering other aspects of God's truth through other religions. So that this is going to be a real step forward. But, you know, when you look back at the Christian churches over the centuries, I mean, there have been steps forward. And we're many of us Christians are hoping that we can come to this place where we will continue to affirm what is, and continue to teach what we believe God has made known through Jesus, but at the same time, that we will be open to be taught by Buddha, by Mohammed, by other religions. And this, of course, is right now a very controversial point.
0: I would say so, and to move the Roman Catholic Church from where they are now to where you want them to be.

0: Paul, I have to tell you, that could take months.
1: Months?
0: I'm kidding.
1: Right now. Well, first of all, let me say, and I don't want to make facile judgments here, but it might be, I mean, in the long term, it might be easier to move a church like, you know, the Catholic Church or some of the churches in the World Council of Churches. It might be easier to get them to make this step than perhaps some of the more fundamentalist evangelical Christian churches. That's just kind of a comparative statement. And right now within the Catholic Church, this is a very controversial point, in that many of my Catholic, I shouldn't say many, but a number of my Catholic colleagues who are priests are now in trouble with the Vatican, precisely because they've been moving in this direction, and they have been forbidden to teach in Catholic schools. I'm a Catholic theologian who is a layperson, and so it's a little bit more difficult for the Vatican to put pressure on me. But there are others who are working in this direction, trying to move our church to a more pluralistic, a more dialogical attitude towards other religions.
0: Yeah, I've heard from several people in the church, that a clergy, who say that they can't quite tell their flock exactly what they're thinking because of this, but in their heart of hearts, this is where they are being led.
1: Yeah. But you know, Fred, I would want to talk with some of those clergy persons and say, you know, you may be underestimating your flocks. I mean, I have just found that there are so many Christians in the mainline churches, and even in some evangelical churches, but mainly in the mainline churches, Catholic, Lutheran, Episcopal, Presbyterian, Methodist, people who are really having trouble with having to stand before the world and to say that Jesus is the only Savior and God wants everyone ultimately to be a Christian. They just find it almost impossible to believe that. And they're looking for help from their pastors and from their theologians to try to take this question more seriously than simply to be told, as usually they're told, you can't even ask that. You can't talk about that. So Marcus Borg, in a fairly recent publication, said that if the Christian churches would come out tomorrow and declare that God is saving people through other religions, just as God is saving people through the Christianity, that 90% of Christians and mainline churches would rejoice and say hallelujah. He may be a little bit exaggerating, but not much.
0: If you're just joining us, you're listening to Common Threads here on WGVU. I'm Fred Stella, and joining me today is Dr. Paul Nitter. He is the author of a book, Without Buddha, I Could Not Be a Christian, A Personal Journey of Passing Over and Passing Back. Well, let me ask you this, Paul. Do you have any history on your side, going back to the earliest days of Christianity? Is there anyone that you can cite that says, hey, wait a minute here, maybe there are other options? Or my understanding is that the church fathers, those who are considered to be in the proto-Orthodox or Orthodox tradition, all agreed on salvation through Jesus alone. Can you disagree with that?
1: No, you're right. I mean, that for most of the history of Christianity, there has been the insistence that God has saved humanity through Jesus. No other name. There is no other name given to humanity by which they can be saved other than the name of Jesus. I think that's in Acts of the Apostles, chapter 4. And that's been there. But at the same time, there have been, clearly from the start, including the church fathers, there's been an uneasiness about applying that literally. And so there have been, from the start, with Clement of Alexandria and Justin Martyr, attempts to say that, well, while God is saving only through Jesus, however, we have to recognize that the effects of Jesus' saving activity seeps out and pours into other religions, even though they're not part of Christianity and God is saving through them. And this trend, namely to see the positive aspects of other religions, it's already in the Bible itself. You have the really strong exclusivist statements of no other name, and then you have passages such as in the Acts of the Apostles, I think it's chapter 15 or 17, where God says that where it is said that God is near to all of those who follow their conscience and try to do good and seek him. I mean, so it's a both and. Now, having said that, I would kind of pick up your question, Fred, and from a different angle and ask, have there been instances in the Christian church where there have been real shifts, real changes? I mean, as momentous as the change that would be involved in recognizing that God is saving through others besides Jesus. And I would say, yeah. I think you could look at that and say, yes, one of the biggest and most significant was right at the early centuries of the church, in the second, third, fourth centuries, when the Christian church shifted from its original, I shouldn't even say Christian church, the followers of Jesus shifted from its their original conviction that to be a follower of Jesus, you had to be Jewish, or at least you had to follow the Jewish prescriptions. This was the big controversy between Paul and Peter. And so that was a conviction. I mean, that only Jews could really follow this new Messiah, Jesus. Well, things shifted radically when Paul and others affirm that, no, you do not have to be circumcised. No, you do not have to go to the temple and follow Jewish observances. Gentiles can also be included. This was monumental. And so I'm saying there have been. And then, you know, other teachings throughout the centuries. At one time, the churches approved slavery. At one time, they forbade usury. I mean, there have been shifts. And I and others are of the conviction that one can be as firmly committed to Jesus Christ and to the gospel, and at the same time be open to what God may be doing through others. So that's what we're hoping for. Maybe we're wrong, but it's a commitment and a hope.
0: Well, it's interesting when I have these conversations with people who are Christian and they talk about salvation outside of Jesus. I'm wondering what the other religion representatives are saying. I could easily hear a Jew or a Hindu or a Buddhist say, saved from what? They don't have a concept of salvation or condemnation. Am I correct?
1: Correct. Yes. I mean, some of them do. I mean, well, it depends upon. I mean, I don't want to get into too intricate of theological questions, but you brought it up. You know, what is meant, what Christians mean, even when Christians talk about salvation. If you're talking about salvation exclusively in the sense of getting into heaven after you die, then you would say, well, that's a pretty typical Christian notion, although Muslims would share that to some extent.
0: Hey, that's why I didn't bring the Muslims up into that.
1: Yeah. Oh, very good. But if you understand salvation kind of in its Latin root, salus, of health, well-being, or as they say nowadays, human flourishing, namely salvation meaning when human beings come to the experience that enables them to find meaning and peace and the motivation to care for each other so that they have a sense that their lives are worthwhile if they are living those lives out of a basic trust in what is mysterious and trying then to live out that trust in genuine caring for others. if that's how you understand salvation, and from what we know of the Gospels, I think Jesus had had a pretty, that was his understanding of what he called the reign of God, the kingdom of God, then you would say maybe there are analogies between the religions, all of religions wanting to do something about the suffering, do something about the frustrations of the human condition. Then I think you can talk about religions under the term, whether you call it salvation, whether you call it enlightenment, whether you call it forgiveness. I mean, but all of them intending that there can be a shift, a change in how people are aware of themselves, how they act towards each other, in a way in which brings greater peace for the individual and greater compassion into society. I'd call that salvation.
0: Let's talk more right now about your book, Without Buddha, I Could Not Be a Christian. So where does your experience with Buddhism begin?
1: Well, it was, I finished my doctoral work in Germany, as you mentioned, in 1972. And up to that point, I had been trying to lay the foundation, the theological foundations for a more genuine dialogue with other religions. Those theological foundations being calling for a greater openness to other religions and recognizing what Christians would call the presence of truth or the spirit in other religions. Well, when I got back to the States after 10 years of studying in first in Italy and then in Germany, I started to teach courses on other religions. I started myself to study the other religions. I had done some study in the previously, but more in depth. And that's when, in teaching various courses, Buddhism began to really speak to me. And I complemented my study, my more historical study or philosophical study of Buddhism with trying to follow some of the practices of Buddhism, especially forms of Zen Buddhism and Zen meditation. And over the years, I just realized that and this would have been back in 75. I started Buddhist meditation in around 1980 and have been doing it ever since. I just realized over these years that Buddhism has become a way of, I don't know what comparison one might make, but kind of like that I wear Buddhist glasses to a great extent. I wear Buddhist glasses as I look at and understand and feel what my Christian beliefs really mean. And it came to a point where I saw that so many of the questions I have as a Christian believer, but as a theologian, I'm a Christian believer who gets paid to think about his problems and to write about them. But I realized that so many of the questions that I had about Christianity, I was trying to resolve them through a Buddhist lens, through my Buddhist glasses. And so that's when I came to a point when I retired the first time from Xavier University, where I said, I got to sit down and think, try to sort this out, think it through, pray it through, meditate it through, to see just how much Buddhism has really influenced my Christian self-consciousness. I guess the way I put it in the introduction to the book, I guess I wanted to figure out for myself, and in conversation with my fellow Christians through writing a book, whether I was a Buddhist Christian or a Christian Buddhist. In other words, whether my primary identity was still Christianity, Christian faith, which I was now understanding with the help of Buddhism, or had I become a Buddhist with a lot of Christian leftovers. The book just came out. I'm getting responses now, but my own feeling is that I feel I'm definitely a Buddhist Christian. My primary allegiance is to Christ and the gospel.
0: And we will investigate that a little bit more next week. Paul, our time is out for today, but I'm going to ask you to join us again next week, and we'll continue the conversation. My guest today has been Paul Nitter, and the book we're talking about is Without Buddha, I Could Not Be a Christian, A Personal Journey of Passing Over and Passing Back.
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Welcome to Real Music, an hour dedicated to the celebration of music from film and television. This is John Stevens Douglas. Thank you for tuning in, and we are going to be listening to more of the great music of Lalo Schifrin, born June 21st, 1932 in Buenos Aires, Argentina. Passed away on June 26th of last year at the age of 93. In his early career, he was a renowned jazz performer, as well as a composer, arranger, who made his way to Hollywood in the early 60s and started working around 1963-64, and made quite a name for himself over the years. As some of his incredible compositions include music for the Mission Impossible TV series, including that incredible main theme, Mannix, Cool Hand Luke, Bullet, Kelly's Heroes, Dirty Harry, on and on, some tremendous stuff. Enter the Dragon and Magnum Force, we heard about a couple weeks ago, I think. And now we're going to hear some more of a television series that debuted in October of 1976, entitled Most Wanted. So this would be about 10 years after Schifrin debuted Mission Impossible. The series only lasted for one season, however, and Schifrin's contribution to the pilot episode entitled The Sky Killer is what you're about to hear. We heard some of that last week, and we're going to hear the rest of it very shortly. And just before we do, I will reiterate the liner notes written by John Burlingame that describe the show. Robert Stack, who starred as a federal agent in Quinn Martin's first series, The Untouchables, reunited with the producer for this drama about an elite task force in the Los Angeles Police Department. Stack played its top officer. Shelley Novak and Joanne Harris played his two assistants. In the first episode, their quarry is an airplane hijacker, played by Harris Yulin, who takes a California congressman hostage. And we're about to get back into the action-packed, exciting Lalo Schifrin music for Most Wanted, The Sky Killer.

Billy Lee, Death Penalty, Skyjacking, Bumper, All the Way to the Ground, Epilogue, and End Credits from The Sky Killer, the pilot episode of Most Wanted from 1976, music composed and conducted by Lalo Schifrin. 1976, another good year for Lalo. He composed music for Voyage of the Damned, a score that was nominated for an Oscar that year. He was up against The Outlaw Josie Wales by Jerry Fielding, Obsession, and Taxi Driver, both by Bernard Herrmann, which were posthumous nominations for the composer who passed away in 75. And he lost, ultimately, to The Omen by Jerry Goldsmith. So here are selections from this score for a film based on a novel by Gordon Thomas and Max Morgan Wits, featuring the plight of Jewish refugees from war-torn Europe on board a steamship. The Voyage of the Damned of the title. Among the cast, Faye Dunaway, Ben Gazzara, Lee Grant, Wendy Hiller, Malcolm McDowell, Catherine Ross, Max von Sydow, and Orson Welles. So, an all-star cast and tremendous Oscar-nominated music score by Lalo Schifrin. Enjoy highlights from Voyage of the Damned by Lalo Schifrin.

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This is John Stevens Douglas. We just heard main title, Hotel Nacional, Lament, Our Prayers Have Been Answered, and end credits from Voyage of the Damned, music composed and conducted by Lalo Schifrin, an Oscar-nominated score from Lalo, film released in 1976. Our next film from 1977 is another one that takes place around the same time period as Voyage of the Damned. This one is entitled The Eagle Has Landed, and it tells of a fictional wartime suspense thriller about an attempted German plot to kidnap Winston Churchill and how it unfolds. This is another score by Lalo that's quite different from Voyage of the Damned, but no less compelling, no less exciting, as per just about everything by Lalo. Here are some highlights from The Eagle Has Landed and the music of Lalo Schifrin.

Main title, The Birdwatcher 1, Helicopter Flight and Hike Up the Mountain, The Birdwatcher 2, Martial Law Evacuation, Mountain Lion Attack, Splitting Up, Animal Army, Jensen Kills, Dead Animals, Rescue, Survivors, and End Titles from Day of the Animals. Music composed and conducted by Lalo Schifrin. And we are close to the end of Real Music for this evening. There's still more Lalo Schifrin to come in the weeks ahead, so please stay tuned for that. We have a little time left in the show, so let's give you a little advance taste of what we have next week to lead off with, which is Lalo Schifrin's music for Roller Coaster.

Just a little sample of Roller Coaster coming next week on Real Music. But that's all the time we have for Real Music tonight. Tune in next week at this time for more music from the movies here on Public Radio in West Michigan, WGVU FM 88.5 in Grand Rapids and 95.3 in Muskegon. And stay tuned for more alternative music coming up next. This has been John Stevens Douglas bringing you Lalo Schifrin tonight and more classic film and television music in the future. Good night for now. Thanks, everyone, for tuning in and listening in. Real Music is copyright 2026 by John Stevens Douglas. All rights reserved. Love everlasting to Joni.

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